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0: Wyoming Public Media's traveling exhibit, Wyoming's History Through Listeners' Eyes, runs October 2nd through 30th at the Sweetwater County Historical Museum in Green River, Wyoming. Speaker Jessica Flock will discuss the Powell 150th Expedition, Friday, October 2nd at 6 p.m. at the Expedition Island Pavilion. 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
1: Thanks for joining us for All Things Considered on listener-supported Wyoming Public Radio. Coming up, now that Paramount has cleared an antitrust suit, the way is clear for a merger. But many say the deal will be the unmaking of Hollywood. While Senate offices have access to chatbots like ChatGPT, they are not authorized to use any of the more advanced tools that are at the center of regulatory talks and the public debate about AI safety. And 5 years later, the first ever winner of the NPR College Podcast Challenge looks back to her early work in journalism and talks to other participants about where their stories have taken them. Those stories up in about 15 minutes. Taking a look at weather tonight, it should be mostly clear across Wyoming. There's a slight chance of showers in the southeast. Low temperatures are expected to range in the mid-30s in the western mountains.

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1: Tucker Carlson used to be a vocal supporter of President Trump. Now he blames the president for launching the war in Iran and even says his cabinet should oust him.
2: He should have been removed from office immediately when he threatened nuclear war.
1: In our interview, Carlson contended that his own career as a TV partisan has turned out to be based on a lie. Tucker Carlson on the next Morning Edition from NPR News.
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5: This is National Native News. I'm Brian Bull. A decade after thousands of Native activists and allies protested at Standing Rock against the North Dakota Pipeline Project, anniversary celebrations, tributes, and remembrances are being shared by many participants. A mini Wachoni reunion gathering was recently live-streamed by the Indigenous Environmental Network, while those water protectors who've died in the last decade have been memorialized online in social media and tribal news outlets. The Guardian newspaper says the reunion event opened with a lighting of a sacred fire, using the very same coals that burned at the encampment in 2016. Clashes of National Guard soldiers and police resulted in many demonstrators injured or suffering PTSD, leading many anniversary events to include prayers for healing, as well as renewed calls to explore clean energy alternatives. The Dallas-based company, Energy Transfer Partners, eventually built its pipeline, which currently transports up to 750,000 barrels of oil a day from North Dakota to a refinery in Illinois. Critics maintain the pipeline endangers the environment and could pollute critical waterways for regional tribes and rural communities. Several Native activists told The Guardian that they would do it again, and that the movements grew from a simple encampment to a global awareness of indigenous resilience and environmental stewardship. A commemoration was held this summer in Saskatchewan to mark 150 years since the signing of Treaty 6 between the First Nations and Canada. As Dan Karpinchuk reports, the treaty set out the rights, benefits, and responsibilities of both parties.
6: Late in the summer, First Nations leaders, dignitaries, and community members gathered for a four-day commemoration at Fort Carlton. They were there to reflect on the history of Treaty 6 and the framework it established 150 years ago. Cindy Woodhouse-Nepenak is the National Chief of the Assembly of First Nations.
7: Today is not simply about remembering history. It is about recognizing that Treaty 6 is a living, enduring document. It speaks to the relationship between First Nations and Canada and guides that relationship.
6: Some Native leaders say they are still advocating for more treaty rights, especially in the area of health care for Indigenous communities. And many spoke about the role of governments. Saskatchewan Premier Scott Moe attended the commemoration and talked about the importance of the treaty.
8: We should talk and we should move forward together. We won't always agree. However, if we continue to talk and we can set our differences aside, we can truly build something that's better for tomorrow, for our children, for the next generation.
6: Earlier this year, several chiefs who represent Treaty 6 traveled to Buckingham Palace to invite King Charles III to attend the commemoration. He was not able to attend, but his representative in Canada, Governor General Louise Arbour, was there. And she said more than ever, our collective well-being depends on the trust that we place in one another. For National Native News, I'm Dan Karpinchuk.
5: And on this day in 1806, the Lewis and Clark Expedition completed its return journey after exploring much of the territory President Thomas Jefferson secured through the Louisiana Purchase. Often called the Corps of Discovery, the explorers and their men encountered 70 Indian tribes and recorded roughly 200 wildlife and plants never before seen by the Western world. And a Native woman, Sacajawea, became an interpreter and liaison between the expedition and tribes they encountered. She delivered a baby boy in 1805, which was named Jean-Baptiste Charbonneau. The legacy of Lewis and Clark's expedition is heralded by some as an adventure filled with scientific and diplomatic achievement, while others see it as the advent of westward expansion and hardship for Native tribes across North America. This is National Native News. I'm Brian Bull in the KLCC studios in Eugene, Oregon. Jill Freitas is back tomorrow.

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5: This is Archives on the Air. Morris Hutchins Ruger was a gifted American composer. He was born in 1902 and grew up in New York City, where his family took him to the opera and symphony. His early passion for a musical career was dampened by family disapproval. They encouraged him to study chemistry. After his first year in college, he finally persuaded them he was better suited to be a music major. Ruger received degrees at Columbia University and Northwestern University and eventually accepted a teaching post at the San Bernardino Valley Junior College in Southern California. In addition to his teaching responsibilities, he went on to compose works for orchestra, piano, chorus, and chamber orchestra. His love of literature inspired many of his compositions, including operas based on Nathaniel Hawthorne's The Scarlet Letter and Edgar Allan Poe's The Fall of the House of Usher. Ruger composed choral music based on dozens of poems drawn from great literature. Learn more in the Morris Hutchins Ruger papers at UW's American Heritage Center.
0: From NPR News, this is All Things Considered. I'm Juana Summers.
6: And I'm Scott Detrow. I'm a big fan of the Muppets. I am also a fan of Seth MacFarlane, the creator of Family Guy and other shows, so you can imagine my surprise and delight when I heard MacFarlane, who is an accomplished singer, was releasing an album full of Muppets music.
7: Moving right along in search of good times and good news with good.
6: That song is originally sung by Kermit the Frog and Fozzie Bear in the Muppet movie. MacFarlane says these are modern classics on par with the Great American Songbook.
8: You know, these are all songs that creatively, to my ear, fit very nicely in the same, you know, list of songs that were recorded by Sinatra and Crosby and, you know, these vocalists of that era.
6: The album is called Seth MacFarlane Sings the Muppets, and it includes a lot of the hits like Kermit's ballad, Bein' Green.
9: It's not that easy being green, having to spend each day the color of the leaves.
6: Which we should note, a certain other classic crooner also covered.
9: Could be.
8: Sinatra did do a version of Bein' Green in the 70s, and it worked very well.
9: It's not easy being green. It seems you blend in with so many other ordinary things.
8: And you know, I can only imagine that if he had continued to, you know, record with that kind of output into the 80s, he probably would have touched on some of these other tunes as well.
6: Yeah, and that, of course, is on this album. How did you approach that arrangement? It didn't seem to me like you made that many changes from kind of the Sinatra-style Bein' Green compared to some of the other songs.
8: Yeah, I mean, it's that song is, you know, no one really messes with that song too much. We did it a little bit more of like a slow swing.

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2: In weather tonight, it should be mostly clear across Wyoming, but will be mostly cloudy along the I-80 corridor. There's a slight chance of showers in the southeast. Low temperatures are expected to range from the mid-30s in the western mountains and 40s and 50s elsewhere. The moon is a waxing gibbous at 91% of full. Tomorrow, partly to mostly sunny with a chance for showers in the southeast. Highs from the mid-60s in Cheyenne and Laramie into the upper 70s in Sheridan.

0: This broadcast day is sponsored by the Cheyenne League of Women Voters in honor of vote411.org, a one-stop shop for nonpartisan information about state and local candidates and ballot issues. Vote411 will customize the information to the voter's location.
1: Tucker Carlson used to be a vocal supporter of President Trump. Now he blames the president for launching the war in Iran and even says his cabinet should oust him.
2: He should have been removed from office immediately when he threatened nuclear war.
1: In our interview, Carlson contended that his own career as a TV partisan has turned out to be based on a lie. Tucker Carlson on the next Morning Edition from NPR News.
3: 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Library.
4: This is Open to Debate. I'm John Donvan. Today, a timely debate on whether the United Nations has become obsolete. We've heard two opening statements, and now we're about to hear some more. So let's get back to it.
5: So you've heard the first two opening remarks, and now up on the screen with an opening statement in support of the resolution that the UN is obsolete. Here is Niall Gardner. Niall, the screen is yours.
6: John, thanks. Thanks very much for hosting us today. And this is an extremely important and very timely issue for debate, actually. Is the United Nations obsolete? And certainly it's a view of Rajan and myself that the UN is in fact obsolete. And that's based on looking at the evidence and the facts that we have available. Everyone wants the United Nations to succeed. And that includes, of course, the US, a taxpayer that puts in several billion dollars a year into the United Nations system.

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1: In weather tonight, it should be mostly clear across Wyoming, but would be mostly cloudy along the I-80 corridor. There's a slight chance of showers in the southeast. Low temperatures are expected to range from the mid-30s in the western mountains and 40s and 50s elsewhere. The moon is a waxing gibbous at 91% of full. Tomorrow, partly to mostly sunny with a chance for showers in the southeast. Highs from the mid-60s in Cheyenne and Laramie into the upper 70s in Sheridan. 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
1: 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I often find myself traveling across the state and listening to Wyoming Public Radio during maybe news hours. 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
2: Composer Jean Sibelius wrote this great violin concerto, but he barely finished it in time for the premiere. And then the violinist he chose was kind of meh. You see where I'm going with this. The premiere was sort of an unmitigated disaster. Even great composers can be overly optimistic when it comes to logistics, the L word. Here's a much better version of Sibelius' concerto, performed by violinist Johann Dehlin, who is the opposite of

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2: Being a dad is a huge responsibility. If you know, you know. Simply put, you have an enormous effect on your kid, and that's not a pressure that's all too easy to handle. Richard Strauss had a complicated relationship with his dad, Franz. Franz was pretty authoritarian, pretty abrasive, but there is evidence that they cared for each other. You're about to hear some of that evidence. Richard Strauss had a soft spot for winds because Franz was the principal horn in the orchestra of the Bavarian Court Opera in Munich, and he inspired this serenade for winds, written at age 17.

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2: Venezuelan composer and pianist Teresa Carreño had fire in her bones. She took a few piano lessons before making her world debut at Irving Hall in New York City at the age of 8. A year later, she played for Abe Lincoln at the White House, went on to refuse an invitation from Franz Liszt to take piano lessons from him. I guess he just wasn't her style. There's a famous observation about her attributed to Sir Harry Wood. He said she looked like a queen among pianists and played like a goddess. We're celebrating flowers this hour, and here's one by Carreño called Basket of Flowers.

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1: Well, it's not a lot of fun leaving the summer behind. There's always a little bit of sorrow, I think, at work. And you're also aware that if we never left it behind, it would never be fall. And that would be the real tragedy. Here are three of Velio Tormis's autumn landscapes. It is late summer, clouds are racing, and cold autumn night. You could crunch into a nice fall apple as you were listening to this.

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3: Coming up on the documentary on the BBC World Service. As Syria's new authorities seek to deliver justice for Assad era crimes, questions remain over the fate of the former president Bashar al-Assad, who now lives in Russia. We ask, can victims of his brutal reign find redress when some of the regime's most notorious figures remain beyond the reach of Syrian courts? Join us after the news.
4: BBC News with Moira Alderson. Australia's Prime Minister Anthony Albanese has accused OpenAI of an unacceptable delay in informing the country about its AI agent hacking a government medical website. The breach in June accessed publicly unavailable data, but Canberra was only notified this month. OpenAI appears to have sent an email to a public inbox which

0: Live from Bangkok, a bit of news coming in from Kazakhstan. The Kazakh Defence Ministry says at least 9 service personnel were killed during naval exercises on the Caspian Sea. They were among 19 swept offshore when the weather deteriorated suddenly. 3 servicemen have been rescued. Kazakhstan has a small navy that patrols that landlocked Caspian Sea. Our main news again. Australia has launched an urgent review after an OpenAI agent hacked a government website. Summary next. That's it for now from the newsroom.
1: 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APM produces and distributes programs that inform and inspire, entertain and engage audiences everywhere.
2: Tucker Carlson used to be a vocal supporter of President Trump. Now he blames the president for launching the war in Iran and even says his cabinet should oust him.
3: He should have been removed from office immediately when he threatened nuclear war.
2: In our interview, Carlson contended that his own career as a TV partisan has turned out to be based on a lie. Tucker Carlson on the next Morning Edition from NPR News.
4: This is the BBC World Service, and after the news, the global story. After several networks were barred from the White House, how did the situation between Donald Trump and the press get so tense? A journalist who was imprisoned for doing his job tells us why press freedom matters. Join me, Tristan Redman, in 2 minutes.
5: BBC News with Caroline Nix. Australia has launched an urgent review after an AI agent belonging to OpenAI hacked a government healthcare portal. The government has set up a task force to examine what happened and whether laws were broken. The second in command of Tigray rebels in Ethiopia says they're in a state of full-blown war with the federal government. Emmanuel Assafar told the French news agency his forces were fighting alongside local armed groups in the neighbouring regions of Afar and Amhara. China's stock markets marked their worst trading day in a month as investors expressed frustration that a trade truce between Washington and Beijing was extended for a shorter period than many hoped. The US Treasury Secretary said heavy tariffs on both sides would remain paused until January. A US judge has temporarily blocked President Trump's move to ban 3 news outlets from the White House and has ordered his administration to reinstate their access. CNN, MS Now and Politico had called the ban a blatant violation of the constitutional right to a free press. Ukrainian officials say 6 people were killed when a Russian jet-powered drone attacked a warehouse outside Kharkiv, where people were sorting fruit and vegetables. Earlier, 2 people were killed in Kyiv. The Polish government says a fire at a Starlink satellite communications station in central Poland was an act of sabotage. A minister said the fire had engulfed the power station and the generator with the aim of disrupting internet access. A study has found evidence that elephants in Kenya use dozens of different medicinal plants to treat themselves. Researchers interviewed local people living and working alongside the elephants in the Mount Elgon region. They now want to find out if the elephants can lead them to medicinal plants that could be useful for humans. BBC News.
6: Mr. President, what's your message to Putin?
7: So it's an honor to be here. I'm surprised that CNN is here covering me. You should be here. You should not be here covering me.
4: That's President Trump speaking at the UN General Assembly in New York on Tuesday. He's talking to Caitlin Collins, who's a reporter from CNN.
7: You said you weren't going to cover me. You shouldn't be covering me. But I will tell you, it is an honor to be at the UN.
4: Now, this kind of tension between President Trump and journalists isn't new, but it's ratcheted up since last week when the White House banned CNN, along with Politico and the MS Now network, from the White House grounds. The ban's been challenged in court, But the episode is being seen by some as a threat to press freedom with consequences that could be felt not just

0: the rats, because the reason that they're here is because we provide an ideal environment for them.
1: I'm Scott Detrow. Rat rangers in D.C. take residents into the city's back alleys at night to learn why rats thrive and ways to reduce rodents. That story on All Things Considered from NPR News.
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0: Live from NPR News in Washington, I'm Dave Mattingly. Less than a week after President Trump revoked the White House press credentials of three media outlets, a federal judge is ordering those credentials be temporarily restored. CNN, MS Now, and Politico sued after the president took the action, arguing their First Amendment rights were being violated. Ukraine's president is urging world leaders to help end what he calls Russia's crazy war against his country. The U.S. and European countries are worried the conflict is spreading. NPR's Michelle Kellerman reports from the UN General Assembly in New York.
1: Ukrainian President Volodymyr Zelensky says it's madness that Russia keeps fighting to try to take Ukrainian land, even as Ukrainian drones and missiles damage Russia's energy sector. He's offered a ceasefire if Russia stops bombing civilian infrastructure and blocking grain shipments. Secretary of State Marco Rubio came out of talks with Russia's foreign minister, saying both sides are interested in limited steps on grain and energy.
2: It doesn't solve the war. But it does, I think, in some ways, potentially alleviate some of the global pressures that are being felt as a result of that.
1: But Europeans say Russia is expanding the conflict and threatening NATO airspace. The U.S. Ambassador Mike Waltz calls that unacceptable. Michelle Kellerman, NPR News, New York.
0: This is NPR News from Washington.
3: Stardate September 24th. The largest moon of Neptune was an agent of chaos. It wasn't born with Neptune itself. Instead, it was captured by the giant planet. As it spiraled in, it might have hit one of Neptune's existing moons, and it scattered the others, knocking some of them out of orbit. Only one of them might have survived. There's a lot of evidence of that idea. Triton is about the same size and composition as Pluto. It contains more than 99% of the total mass of Neptune's moons and rings. And it orbits in the opposite direction from Neptune's rotation. There's no way for a moon to form in that kind of orbit, so Triton must have formed elsewhere in the solar system. It was captured when Neptune was young. It might have caromed off an existing moon, or it might have had a companion. When the duo passed close to Neptune, it was ripped apart. Triton entered orbit while its sibling was kicked off on its own. Triton then bludgeoned its way through the system. A recent study says the only surviving moon is Nereid, Neptune's third largest moon. Researchers looked at it with Webb Space Telescope. They found that it's made of the same materials as the moons of Uranus, not the other moons of Neptune. That suggests it was born with the planet and survived Triton's chaotic arrival. Neptune is at its brightest this week. It's in the east at nightfall to the upper right of the bright planet Saturn. But you need a telescope to see it. More tomorrow. You can find out how to subscribe to our daily program at stardate.org. For the McDonald Observatory, I'm Billy Henry.
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3: My name is Kurt Heineman. 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

Helen Jewell, Charlie Parr, and Kieran Kane finished the Highway 287 ramble this week. However, you'll also hear Nolene Hoffman and the Subdudes. I'm Dr. Robert with Laramie's Jay Shogren and North Carolina's Rhiannon Giddens in the playlist On the Ramble on Wyoming Public Radio Saturday at 1 p.m.

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1: Partly to mostly sunny today with the chance of showers in the southeast and morning fog around Jackson and Pinedale. Highs from the mid-60s around Pinedale, Jackson, and Laramie, 70s for most of the state, and low 80s in Sheridan. And it should be cloudy overnight statewide. There is a chance of rain in Laramie and Rawlins. Lows in the 30s in the western mountains, 40s for most of Wyoming, and 50s in Cody and Gillette. And tonight's moon will be a waning gibbous at 95% of full.
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0: Live from NPR News in Washington, I'm Dave Mattingly. A federal judge is ordering the Trump administration to temporarily restore White House access to three media outlets, CNN, MS Now, and Politico. Last week, President Trump revoked their White House press credentials. The three news organizations then sued, arguing their First Amendment rights were being violated. U.S. Immigration and Customs Enforcement says a Costa Rican migrant has died while in ICE custody at a detention center in Louisiana. NPR's Vanessa Romo says nearly 60 people have died at detention facilities during President Trump's second term in the White House.
1: Carlos Jose Marchena died on September 18th, according to ICE officials, who told NPR that Marchena was found unresponsive by staff at the Wynn Correctional Center. He was eventually transferred to a nearby hospital, but despite life-saving efforts, the 36-year-old could not be revived. The official cause of death remains pending further medical examination. But Marchena's sister told Costa Rican news outlets that her brother said he was denied adequate medical care and sufficient food and water to help control his diabetes. She says he complained of chest pains just hours before he died. ICE says Marchena received proper medical care. An immigration judge ordered him removed from the U.S. in July following two criminal convictions and an arrest for assault. Vanessa Romo, NPR News.
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2: For Wyoming Public Radio News, I'm Charles Pelkey. Governor Mark Gordon tweaked Wyoming's sage-grouse strategy last week. He says the new guidelines expand core protection areas for the historically declining species while encouraging development outside critical habitats. Bob Budd has led the state's lead sage-grouse task force for nearly two decades. He says the new order fine-tunes a previous 2019 one.
3: We've been doing this since 2008. We're not inventing anything, I think. What we're doing is making what we have better.
2: Budd says the order also better aligns Wyoming with Trump administration policies. Environmental groups say those policies prioritize the energy industry. Yellowstone National Park is moving forward with plans to build a new permanent road to the park's north entrance. It will replace the one destroyed by flooding in 2022. The National Park Service found no significant environmental impacts from its proposal to create a new road corridor to the west of Gardner Canyon. Since the flood, the north entrance has been served by a temporary road between Mammoth Hot Springs and Gardner, Montana, which was built on an historic wagon trail. It was only expected to last for 5 to 10 years because it's on poor soils and slow-moving geologic slides. That temporary road will become a multi-use recreation trail, and the destroyed road segments will be reclaimed. A coalition of business groups from across the West is calling on the federal government to allocate at least $2 billion for Colorado River projects. For the Mountain West News Bureau, Alex Hager has more.
4: In a letter to federal officials, the business groups say long-term investment is needed to help the Southwest adapt to dry conditions on the Colorado River. It includes business groups from all seven states that use the river's water. Republican State Senator Tim Dunn of Yuma is part of the push for federal dollars.
5: We need to save the system. So that's the lens we're looking at. And when you come together trying to figure out how we can collectively do that in a bipartisan and a bi-basin, complete basin way, we've had some great conversations on that.
4: The money could be for a wide range of projects, from adding to dams and accessing groundwater to reducing wildfire risk and preventing leaks in city pipes. Business groups say reliable water infrastructure is foundational to the region's economy. Alex Hager, Phoenix.
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7: 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I'm Amy Martinez in Culver City, California.
8: And I'm Leila Faudel in Washington, D.C. Good morning. Russia's war against Ukraine is spreading and is a threat to the world. That was the message at the United Nations from Ukrainian President Volodymyr Zelensky. He called it a, quote, crazy war led by Russian President Vladimir Putin.
9: Can you even imagine him without war?

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4: This is Eric House on the Air. Keeping morale high in the Army during World War II was a priority, and Chaplain Jim played a role. Chaplain Jim was the main character in the radio drama Chaplain Jim USA. Written by Lawrence Klee, the program was first broadcast in 1942. Klee found success writing radio scripts in the 1940s. When war broke out, he was commissioned by the Army to create Chaplain Jim USA. Klee wrote 303 episodes. He relied on the vivid imagination and materials the Army provided to develop dialogue. Some of the Army's 9,000 chaplains shared letters they received with Klee. While Chaplain Jim was fictitious, fans followed his sage advice, which he readily dispensed to enlisted men and their loved ones. Chaplain Jim told families to write cheerful letters to their soldiers. The radio show broadcast his imagined travels with American troops to the front lines in France and Germany, and later to occupied Japan. See scripts from Chaplain Jim USA and more in the Lawrence Klee papers at UW's American Heritage Center.
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6: 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I'm Nick Spitzer. 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
0: It's Morning Edition from NPR News. I'm Amy Martinez.
8: And I'm Leila Fadel. Good morning. Here's an age-old question.
9: What do you want to be when you grow up?
0: Ooh, I know what I want to be. Leila Fadel's best friend.
8: We're working on it. All right. Abigail Stettler and Zoe Nolan tackled that question as student journalists at Barrington Elementary School in Columbus, Ohio.
10: Hi, this is
11: The Careers Kids Consider. I'm Abigail.
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10: 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Here's Principal Cooper, a principal at Barrington Elementary, answering our first question.
11: Why did you choose this career?
12: I love helping schools be the best places that they can be for students, teachers, and families.
11: Now we're here with Dr. Stettler, a pediatrician at Nationwide Children's Hospital.
13: What's the most memorable thing you have ever done during your career? It can be grossest, it can be coolest, it can be like a scientific breakthrough or anything.
12: That would probably have been when I was still working in the hospital. I had a patient who came in who was very, very sick. He needed a lot of medical care, day in, day out, hours and hours and hours of time. Eventually, he got to go home. A few years passed by, and I was out at a playground with my own kids, and I actually ran into this kid's mom. He was actually there playing on the playground. Huh. And so it was kind of a really cool full circle moment where I got to see all that time and work and worry that went into caring for him and getting him better, and how that really changed the trajectory of his life and really kind of helped drive what I do every day to try to help every kid I work with every day have a better future by giving them good care.
9: That was great. Thank you, Dr. Settler. Next up, we have Dr. Parker, an OSU professor for veterinary medicine. If you met a kid who really wanted this job, what advice would you have to them?
14: It's important to remember a few things. You have to work a lot with people, not just animals. So being a doctor for animals who can't speak means that you have to speak to their pet owners and their handlers. You have to enjoy working with people almost as much as you enjoy working with animals. I think it's also important to just get experience in different fields of veterinary medicine. It might mean when you're young, starting out by volunteering at an animal shelter if you can. It might mean as you get a little older, working for a veterinary clinic. It might mean participating in a research study and helping collect data. And it's also important that you work really hard in school. Unfortunately, it is a competitive field. And so students who want to be veterinarians have to work hard, get good grades, and be willing to put themselves out of their comfort zone. It's a long process of training. So it's for people who are dedicated and willing to work really hard.
9: Thank you, Dr. Parker. All of these careers are great, and there is no one best career. We hope this helps you choose your career or consider the one you have in a different way. Thank you for listening.
8: Abigail Stettler and Zoe Nolan interviewing Principal Nicole Cooper, pediatrician Kim Stettler, and veterinarian Valerie Parker. It's Morning Edition from NPR News. I'm Leila Fadel.
0: And I'm A. Martinez.
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21: From Marketplace in Washington, I'm Kimberly Adams. The average rate on a traditional 30-year fixed mortgage rose just above 7.1%, the highest in more than 2 years. That's pushing more people towards adjustable rate mortgages, where the rate changes typically after 5, 7, or 10 years. Marketplace's Samantha Fields has more.
1: Nearly 10% of people who applied for a mortgage last week went for an adjustable rate, according to the Mortgage Bankers Association. That's up from 8% a month ago. Susan Wachter at the University of Pennsylvania's Wharton School says it makes sense given how high rates are on a 30-year fixed.
4: 7% is a daunting number, and an adjustable rate mortgage is 6% plus some change,
1: which can make a big difference in affordability. But she says adjustable rate mortgages can be risky.
4: A 6% loan today could, depending on the term, it could 5 years be 8.10%. And that is likely to be not affordable.
1: A lot of people take out an adjustable rate mortgage, betting that rates will drop before their loan adjusts and they'll be able to refinance, says Chris Mayer at Longbridge Financial.
5: That can be a dangerous game. It's not simple to predict mortgage rates.
1: They could easily go up rather than down. And he says there's also always the possibility that home prices could fall.
5: And if home prices fall, you're also not going to be able to refinance, particularly if you didn't have a huge down payment. So there's all sorts of risks that people should really be cognizant of.
1: Especially if they're doing it in search of affordability. I'm Samantha Fields for Marketplace.
21: Let's do the numbers. Dow, S&P, and NASDAQ futures are down in the negative 0.3 to negative 1% range, with the Dow future down 141 points. The 10-year Treasury yield is up at 5.12%.
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21: It's time once again for us to take the Marketplace Economic Pulse, our series where we get views on this economy from a range of perspectives. But the Pulse is going to look a little different from now on. 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They'll tell us about the economic stories they're following in their communities and states. Our first guest is Yvette Fernandez. She's a reporter for the Mountain West News Bureau and Nevada Public Radio. Good morning, Yvette.
23: Good morning.
21: You recently wrote a story about how many of the hospitality workers in Vegas are at risk of losing their temporary protected status. Some have already lost it. What's going on there?
23: Well, you know, revoking TPS or temporary protected status is part of the administration's enhanced immigration enforcement efforts. The Trump administration has already ended TPS for about a dozen countries, everything from Afghanistan, Nicaragua, Syria, Yemen, and others. And the Culinary Union held a news conference just before the TPS status for people from El Salvador was going to stop on September 9th. The union spokesperson called it an emergency. Nevada is home to close to 6,000 TPS recipients. And the Culinary Union is made up of members from over 170 countries, and 60% of their members are immigrants. So it's significant. But here's what also happened. Shortly after that deadline passed, the Trump administration suddenly put this decision on hold, saying that TPS for people from El Salvador would remain in effect, but it's not known if this is permanent or temporary or even when a new announcement is going to be made.
21: How much would you say the loss of those workers, if this actually all goes through, would impact Vegas and the wider Nevada economy?
23: Well, you know, for an individual, it can just cause a lot of turmoil. You know, one day you have a job that helps you sustain your home and your family, and the next, well, that's all in jeopardy. And then that has a ripple effect because so many immigrants feel service jobs. And this is everything from the hospitality industry, but it's also affecting construction, for example. And construction is a big deal in this area, especially because there's a shortage of housing. So several different industries can be affected by this.
21: The last time we spoke, we talked about the Latin entertainment industry and how that's been affected by immigration enforcement, and it's particularly important during September. Can you tell us what's going on there and give us an update?
23: Well, yes, September is typically a huge draw for Fiestas Patrias, which basically celebrates Mexican independence. It's kind of like the 4th of July. And so typically you'll see many Latin artists perform during this month. Last year, part of the administration's enhanced enforcement efforts meant denying or revoking visas for these performers. There were also a few who had been scheduled to headline music festivals, from the Napa Festival in California to the Michelada Fest in Chicago and others. And the Michelada Fest had to be canceled. And as you know, canceling festivals like this has a trickle-down effect on local vendors and the community as a whole. For this September, while we don't have the numbers for this September, I can only tell you what I've seen, and which is significantly more Latino shows this year than last year. We see big stars like Alejandro Fernandez, and for the first time, a Latino artist headlined the Sphere, that was Karin León. But overall, while many of these issues that are impacting the local economy are increased, you know, what we're also seeing is resiliency and adaptability.
8: Yvette Fernandez is the regional reporter for the Mountain West News Bureau. Thank you so much.
23: Thank you, Kimberly.
8: I also asked Yvette about some of her other reporting, including the politics of data centers in Nevada. You can find that part of the conversation in the Marketplace Morning Report podcast feed. And you can hear the full conversation on our website, marketplace.org. In Washington, I'm Kimberly Adams with the Marketplace Morning Report. 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
17: Taking a look at morning temperatures around Wyoming. In Jackson, it's 38 degrees. Newcastle, 50. Riverton, 49. Douglas, 50. Evanston, 45. And in Cheyenne, it's 54 degrees.

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1: Partly to mostly sunny today with the chance of showers in the southeast and morning fog around Jackson and Pinedale. Highs from the mid-60s around Pinedale, Jackson, and Laramie, 70s for most of the state, and low 80s in Sheridan. And it should be cloudy overnight statewide. There is a chance of rain in Laramie and Rawlins. Lows in the 30s in the western mountains, 40s for most of Wyoming, and 50s in Cody and Gillette. And tonight's moon will be a waning gibbous at 95% of full.
3: Supporters include the Wyoming State Archives and Wyoming 250 Task Force grant presenting Wyoming Veterans in Focus, portraits and oral histories from veterans honoring the service and voices of Wyoming's military community. On view at the Wyoming Territorial Prison State Historic Site through April 2027.

0: Palestinians in Gaza. He also said Israeli violence and settlement expansion in the Israeli-occupied West Bank is raising the, quote, specter of ethnic cleansing. Turkish President Recep Tayyip Erdogan described Gaza as a, quote, concentration camp, while Jordan's King Abdullah II said Israel is a, quote, regional threat that operates with terrifying levels of impunity. Netanyahu has yet to directly respond to much of the criticism, but is set to land in New York, address the UN, and return to Israel, all in the same day. Kat Lonsdorf, NPR News, Tel Aviv.
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2: For Wyoming Public Radio News, I'm Charles Pelkey. The high cost of diesel, tariffs, and a nearly statewide drought are putting the state's agriculture industry in a tough spot, with diesel in Wyoming averaging $6.26 a gallon. Running farm equipment or transporting livestock has become far more expensive. Hay to feed cattle is becoming increasingly harder to buy or grow as well. Some ranchers are even looking to find hay outside of the state. But Art Hayes, who owns Brown Cattle Company in Montana, says his luck hasn't been any better up north.
3: And they're having to pay a lot of money to get hay delivered. And there's just no hay available. I mean, part of my operation is I sell hay, and I've had to turn people down. I just can't produce enough to meet the demand.
2: According to the Wyoming Farm Bureau Federation, agriculture added over $2 billion in value to Wyoming's economy in 2023, and hay was the number one crop. A coalition of business groups from across Arizona and the West is calling on the federal government to spend at least $2 billion on the Colorado River. Mike Huckins is a spokesman for the Greater Phoenix Chamber. He says federal funds will make water access more reliable during dry times.
4: This is a big deal to the West Coast economy, especially, and the economy as a whole. So the federal government should have some stake in the game for helping us fund some of these solutions that are going to be needed to get us through the next number of years.
2: Business groups from all seven states that use the Colorado River signed the letter, including nearly a dozen in Arizona. Governor Mark Gordon tweaked Wyoming's sage-grouse strategy last week. He says the new guidelines expand core protection areas for the historically declining species while encouraging development outside critical habitats. Bob Budd has led the state's lead sage-grouse task force for nearly two decades. He says the new order fine-tunes a previous 2019 one.
5: We've been doing this since 2008. We're not inventing anything, I think. What we're doing is making what we have better.
2: Bud says the order also better aligns Wyoming with Trump administration policies. Environmental groups say those policies prioritize the energy industry. This is Wyoming Public Radio News.
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7: It's Morning Edition from NPR News. I'm Amy Martinez in Culver City, California.
8: And I'm Leila Faldin in Washington, D.C. Good morning. There is a legal fight over Dolly Parton's estate worth hundreds of millions of dollars. A judge in Tennessee has granted a temporary restraining order against Parton's nephew and former head of security less than a month after she died. Her longtime manager asked the court to intervene. The court filing accuses that nephew, Brian Seaver, of threats, extortion, and intimidation. Emily Cochran is a national reporter for the New York Times who covers the South from Nashville, and she joins me now to talk about this. Good morning, Emily.
9: Good morning.
8: Thanks for being here. So Dolly Parton's husband, Carl Dean, died last year, and she had no children. So tell us more about who is fighting over her estate and what their relationship is to Parton.
9: Absolutely. I think something like this is always complicated after someone dies. And here we're talking about a beloved entertainment superstar who brought a lot of family into the sprawling business empire. Here in this case, I think listeners would recognize Brian Seaver, her nephew, because he was the one who delivered the news of her death from cancer last month in this film video. He served as her head of security for not only

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1: 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We're on the road in Kansas City asking how trust in the institutions that hold our democracy together can be rebuilt in the age of outrage. 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
4: From the events calendar in Jackson, Fables, Feathers, and Fur, special edition with Annie Chen at the National Museum of Wildlife Art on Friday, September 25th, starting at 10:30 a.m. In Cheyenne, the Little Theater Players present Shrek the Musical at the Mary Godfrey Playhouse on Friday, September 25th through Sunday, September 27th. 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
2: 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Wyoming is increasingly becoming a destination for businesses looking to register themselves cheap and quick. Last year, new business filing fees netted almost $60 million in revenue for the state. But that boom is also driving a lot of scams. Real Wyoming businesses and residents' addresses are sometimes used by these fraudulent companies. That's also happening to our south in Colorado. For the Mountain West News Bureau, Lee Patterson reports on business filing scammers.
3: Jarrett Taylor lives on a quiet suburban street in Longmont.
4: How are you?
5: Good. How are you?
3: With his wife and kids and three dogs.
5: Come on in.
3: This is also where several small businesses are located, at least according to the mail.
6: This is Verve Tech LLC, JJR Goods LLC, Dynamic Down LLC.
3: And more than a dozen letters from banks and credit card companies and catalogs from shipping companies have arrived over the past month.
6: Usually they just go straight into the recycling can. It's a little overwhelming at times.
3: Taylor first noticed the mail last summer, which is linked to several fraudulent businesses. According to documents filed with the Colorado Secretary of State's office, unknown people registered fake companies using Taylor's Longmont address.
6: I can't exactly tell what they want other than either to harass us or to try to get money out of us.
3: There's no way to know how many fake businesses are registered to Colorado addresses, but Taylor's is one of many. In a few high-profile examples, residents have discovered hundreds of businesses registered to homes and office buildings. Some of this is tied to much larger scams.
7: Fraudsters are finding all sorts of ways to trick people. A big one is they actually register a business, and they can point people to their registered business.
3: In May, Colorado's Attorney General, Phil Weiser, announced a slew of lawsuits targeting fraudulent Colorado companies involved in everything from cryptocurrency to romance scams, some of which originate in Asia. At the time, Weiser told 9 News that registering a fake business makes it seem more legitimate.
7: They'll have a website that will look real, and they may even use other people's voices from AI.
3: The problem of business fraud took off during the COVID-19 pandemic. In 2022, state lawmakers temporarily dropped the cost of registration down to $1 to support small businesses. But more business fraud followed. That same year, the state created a working group to address the problem.
8: They are created to victimize, they are created to steal, they are created to hide in the shadows.
3: Greg Wirch is a special agent with the U.S. Department of Homeland Security and was a working group member. Back then, during one of its meetings, he described registering a business in Colorado as easy, something that could be done, quote, for a buck here in Colorado in under 30 seconds.
8: Let's look at this and do something about it. This is a tremendous opportunity for us here in Colorado to make change for the better.
3: Since then, some security measures for business registration have been put in place. Meanwhile, complaints about fraud are growing each year. More than 11,000 have been filed since the complaint system was created in 2023. Colorado Secretary of State Jenna Griswold oversees the complaint system.
9: Honestly, we were expecting a lot fewer complaints to be filed.
3: Once the paperwork is reviewed, it goes over to the Attorney General's office for investigation. Then the business is marked as fraudulent in the Secretary of State's database.
9: So this program, I think, has been very much successful.
3: But going through the complaint process doesn't always make the problem go away. Jarrett Taylor of Longmont has reported the fraud at his address to the Secretary of State.
6: They sent a piece of mail that says we've marked these business accounts as fraudulent and they can't be used anymore.
3: He's also frozen his credit and changed all of his passwords. But the strange mail just keeps coming for those old businesses and new ones.
6: And that's kind of where we are. I just have to keep reporting them.
3: Taylor is trying to accept the situation, adding, "This is just what life is now."
2: That story was reported by Lee Patterson from our Mountain West News Bureau partner, KUNC, in Northern Colorado.
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0: agricultural industry.
1: Wilma Tope has been ranching for nearly 5 decades. She says it's not just diesel. Conflicts in the Strait of Hormuz, tariffs on countries like Canada that farmers depend on, and a statewide drought has made business difficult for the agriculture community.
2: I know that there's a lot of people that are downsizing. I know our neighbors have already sold their calves because there just isn't feed for them. And to buy hay, of course, the prices have gone up because of the drought, and truckers have to pay a lot more to haul things.
1: AAA says drivers can save on the cost of gas by driving the speed limit, making sure your tires have air, and removing excess weight from your car to make it as light as possible. For Wyoming Public Radio, I'm Jordan Uplinger.
0: Teachers, hospital leaders, and realtors are launching a $1 million campaign to fight a ballot initiative that Wyomingites will vote on in the November election. KHOL's Evan Robinson-Johnson reports the opposition campaign comes after 30,000 people signed the petition to get the 50% property tax break on the ballot.
3: Prop 1 creates a massive deficit for Wyoming counties.
4: Advertisements threaten cuts to firefighters, teachers, and hospitals. Wyoming Education Association President Kim Amon says those who depend on property taxes are making a historically big push against the ballot measure.
5: You know, we're just trying really hard to get the message out about the potential damage that this could do.
4: They're up against Proposition 1 organizers like Becky Cloetta. The retired dentist says she called off vacations to cover the taxes as they rose in recent years.
6: So I'm not playing a violin. I mean, we still go to Smith's and buy what we want to eat. We're lucky. I should say we worked hard.
4: In Teton County, the median homeowner pays more than $6,000 each year in property tax. If enacted by voters, the change could cost the state up to $125 million annually. For KHOL News, I'm Evan Robinson-Johnson.
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8: It's Morning Edition from NPR News. I'm Amy Martinez in Culver City, California.
9: And I'm Leila Faldin in Washington, D.C. Good morning. Russia's war against Ukraine is spreading and is a threat to the world. That was the message at the United Nations from Ukrainian President Volodymyr Zelensky. He called it a, quote, crazy war led by Russian President Vladimir Putin.
10: Can you even imagine him without war? He is patient zero, the one from whom this idea of war keeps spreading further.
8: Iran's president also addressed the world body, accusing the U.S. of being the world's bully. The Trump administration says it wants to promote peace negotiations in both of these conflicts.
9: Let's bring in NPR's diplomatic correspondent, Michelle Kellerman, to talk about where things stand. Good morning, Michelle.
11: Good morning, Leila.
9: So are there signs of any progress in either war?
11: In the Russia-Ukraine war, at least, Zelensky's been proposing this kind of energy ceasefire because Trump has been unhappy with Ukraine strikes on Russian oil and gas infrastructure. But the Ukrainians obviously want the Russians to stop attacking Ukraine's energy grids ahead of another tough winter. They also want to allow grain to be exported as before. That's another big issue that has global implications on the world stage. A day after Trump met with Zelensky, Secretary of State Marco Rubio met with Russia's foreign minister, and I asked him afterwards if Russia would agree to that. Take a listen.
12: I think both sides have expressed an interest in some limited ceasefire that involved grain and energy. It doesn't solve the war, but it does, I think, in some ways, potentially alleviate some of the global pressures that are being felt as a result of that.
11: So that's where the diplomacy is focused on, this kind of short-term deal. Though there's a lot of concern that the conflict is intensifying and expanding as Russia violates NATO airspace. Russia's foreign minister, who spoke at the Security Council meeting on Ukraine yesterday, said Russia has no plans for a pause.
9: That war has upended grain and energy markets around around the globe. The U.S. war against Iran has also affected the world economy. President Trump warned Iran that he's ready

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6: Our news and Washington. I'm Corva Coleman. Three media organizations have requested an immediate hearing before a federal judge. CNN, MS Now, and Politico are still blocked from the White House, even though overnight a federal judge ordered the White House to provide them with immediate access. President Trump originally blocked them, claiming they, quote, purposely write negative news. The White House has not given a reason for turning away the journalists this morning. Meanwhile, President Trump has welcomed Chinese President Xi Jinping to the White House this morning for the state visit. One major focus is likely to be trade. Daniel Crittenbrink was the U.S. ambassador to Vietnam during the first Trump administration. He says this summit will likely focus on keeping the trade peace Trump and Xi struck last year.
7: I think the most important outcome from this summit will be maintaining this so-called fragile truce between the two powers that was agreed to last year. If that truce is extended, if that stabilizes the relationship, prevents us from going back to that trade war, I think that's the single most important outcome. And actually, I think that's what President Trump is focused on.
6: He spoke to NPR's Morning Edition. Officials in Poland say they suspect Russian sabotage after a fire broke out at a Starlink satellite communication station. Esme Nicholson reports, Warsaw says Moscow is stepping up its hybrid warfare against NATO countries for supporting Kyiv in Russia's war with Ukraine.
8: Speaking to public broadcaster TVP, Poland's Deputy Prime Minister Krzysztof Gawkowski called the fire an act of sabotage deliberately designed to disable internet access. The Starlink station in Wiola Krabowska in central Poland serves much of the country and neighbouring Ukraine, including the military. Internet service has been restored. Gawkowski says that investigations into the cause of the blaze are underway, but that it fits the new Russian doctrine of attack. For NPR News, I'm Esme Nicholson in Berlin.
6: Australia's Prime Minister says an OpenAI agent hacked into an Australian government health portal last June. Prime Minister Anthony Albanese says he spoke with OpenAI CEO Sam Altman. Adam Hancock reports from Sydney.
9: Anthony Albanese said an OpenAI agent gained unauthorized access to a portal containing non-public data from Australia's universal health scheme, Medicare. The tech firm has confirmed the hack, revealing that it occurred in June when the AI agent was researching health statistics. They added that the breach was discovered during a review of, quote, misaligned model activity. Albanese has called the hack unacceptable and expressed his concerns to OpenAI boss Sam Altman. Australian Defence Minister Richard Marles said the impact of the breach was minor. For NPR News, I'm Adam Hancock.
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11: Stardate September 24th. The largest moon of Neptune was an agent of chaos. It wasn't born with Neptune itself. Instead, it was captured by the giant planet. As it spiraled in, it might have hit one of Neptune's existing moons, and it scattered the others, knocking some of them out of orbit. Only one of them might have survived. There's a lot of evidence of that idea. Triton is about the same size and composition as Pluto. It contains more than 99% of the total mass of Neptune's moons and rings. And it orbits in the opposite direction from Neptune's rotation. There's no way for a moon to form in that kind of orbit, so Triton must have formed elsewhere in the solar system. It was captured when Neptune was young. It might have caromed off an existing moon, or it might have had a companion. When the duo passed close to Neptune, it was ripped apart. Triton entered orbit, while its sibling was kicked off on its own. Triton then bludgeoned its way through the system. A recent study says the only surviving moon is Nereid, Neptune's third largest moon. Researchers looked at it with Webb Space Telescope. They found that it's made of the same materials as the moons of Uranus, not the other moons of Neptune. That suggests it was born with the planet and survived Triton's chaotic arrival. Neptune is at its brightest this week. It's in the east at nightfall to the upper right of the bright planet Saturn, but you need a telescope to see it. More tomorrow. You can find out how to subscribe to our daily program at stardate.org. For the McDonald Observatory, I'm Billy Henry.
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In weather today, partly to mostly sunny with a chance of showers in the southeast. Highs from the mid-60s around Pinedale, Jackson, and Laramie. Into the 70s for most of the state and low 80s near Sheridan today. Tonight should be partly to mostly cloudy overnight with a slight chance of rain in Laramie and Cheyenne. Lows in the 30s in the western mountains, 40s for most of the state, and 50s tonight in Cody and Gillette. And for listeners in Jackson, 90.3 FM Wyoming Public Radio will be off the air for transmitter relocation this morning. 97.3 Wyoming Sounds in Jackson will also be off the air. You can still listen online, however, at wyomingpublicmedia.org. We're also on your smart speaker if you have one. 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Thank you so much for your patience while our engineers get everything updated. And a good morning to you. Thank you so much for tuning in to Wyoming Sounds. I'm your host, Melena Nielsen, on this Thursday, September 24th. Great to be back here with you, especially for a throwback Thursday. Remember, anything 30 years and older is considered a classic. And we'll get a mix of the old and the new throughout the morning. How about we just hop right into it? Here's one, a throwback to 1967. It's with Moby Grape Omaha on Wyoming Sounds.

0: Freedom is free. That one by Chicano Batman. We heard Bob Marley with Trenchtown Rock before that. A new one from Vegan Shark, Buena Conversacion. And Omaha, throwing it back with Moby Grape here on a Throwback Thursday on Wyoming Sounds. Thanks for listening.
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3: 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I'm Nick Spitzer. 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
0: Tune in Saturday at 2 on Wyoming Public Radio. And you're listening to Wyoming Sounds. I'm your host, Melena Nielsen. Thank you so much for being here. American photographer, musician, cookbook author, and activist, Linda McCartney was born this day, September 24th, in 1941 in Scarsdale, New York. She was a keyboardist and harmony vocalist in the band Wings, alongside her husband, Paul McCartney. She was the first woman to have a photograph on the cover of Rolling Stone magazine. She died of breast cancer on April 17th, 1998. Here's one by Linda McCartney with Wide Prairie. My goodness, Wide Prairie. It's on Wyoming Sounds.

0: New music out of Australia from Radio Free Alice, Kicking the Shins. Before that, throwing it back to 65 with the Rolling Stones, Get Off of My Cloud. Lake Street Dive doing Let Me Roll It. And we remembered and celebrated Linda McCartney. She was born September 24th, 1941. She passed in April of 1998. We heard Wide Prairie to begin the set for us. You're listening to Wyoming Sounds, playing the best in new music, along with many of your favorites throughout the years, Wyoming artists, and much, much more, especially on a Throwback Thursday. I'm your host, Melena Nielsen. Thank you so much for being here with me in the tunes, and stick around, I've got ELO coming up next.
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0: from 1968, Moody Blues, Ride My Seesaw. Before that, The Way, reprise, Ben Musser. Also, Ricky Lee Jones in that set, Chuck E's In Love from 1979. We also heard Melody Gardot, Your Heart Is As Black As Night. You're listening to Wyoming Sounds. I'm your host, Melena Nielsen. Thank you so much for tuning in throughout the state and beyond online at wyomingsounds.org. And from our Wyoming Sounds concert calendar, Buffalo Bill Boycott and Dr. Joe play at the 120th anniversary celebration of Devil's Tower National Monument today at Devil's Tower, 1 p.m. Mackenzie Milamed performs classical piano at the Wyo Theater in Sheridan tonight at 7. El Jefe and John Polin play the Park Lounge in Rock Springs tonight. Stillhouse Blues will play the 10th Annual Art Beat Downtown Art Walk in Rollins tomorrow at 3 o'clock. And the Corey McDaniel Duo plays a listening room showcase at Soak Gallery in Laramie tomorrow night at 7 o'clock. There's plenty of more dates and showtimes listed on the Wyoming Concert Calendar. You can find it at wyomingsounds.org.
1: 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Library.

0: Ginger Baker there, Ginger Baker Trio from 1994 on Rare. It's Wyoming Sounds Throwback Thursday. 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
2: Live from NPR News, I'm Lakshmi Singh. The Trump administration has less than half an hour now to comply with a court-ordered deadline to respond to three major news organizations who filed a notice of non-compliance. As NPR's David Folkenflik explains, CNN, Politico, and MS Now say their journalists were again blocked from entering the White House today, hours after a federal judge issued a temporary restraining order that the White House lift its ban on the outlets.
3: CNN, Politico, and MS Now said some of the staffers were denied entry to the White House early this morning. Politico said one of its reporters had their press pass confiscated by the Secret Service, was blocked from entering the White House grounds. You saw on the air live this morning on CNN that one of their White House journalists, Betsy Klein, was turned back, although the network says one of its producers was able to enter using their pass. I've spoken to folks at CNN and MS Now, and you know what they're saying at the moment is they're not 100% clear. Is this intentional foot dragging, an intention to defy, or just logistical complications?
2: NPR's David Folkenflik reporting. In court yesterday, the media organizations argued President Trump violated their constitutional rights in stripping them of their White House credentials because he didn't like their coverage of them. The Justice Department cites national security concerns in defense of Trump's actions. The legal battle affects White House television pool coverage of President Trump's high-stakes meeting with China's visiting leader Xi Jinping. As NPR's Emily Feng reports, Iran, trade, and the future of artificial intelligence are on the two leaders' agenda.
4: Trump and Xi will hold bilateral meetings on tariffs and the war on Iran. The two countries are trying to maintain what China calls strategic stability, a detente in the relationship. And just before the meetings this week, the U.S. announced a two-month extension of a trade truce that lets it access Chinese-made rare earth products. But other sources of tension remain, including new Chinese actions designed to block U.S. sanctions and recent U.S. legal actions against importing and selling Chinese drones and internet routers. Emily Fang, NPR News, Washington.
2: The Navy says eight sailors attempted suicide during the 10-month tour of the USS Abraham Lincoln carrier group. More from NPR's Quill Lawrence.
5: Family members of U.S. sailors first warned about conditions on the aircraft carrier during what became a modern record for days at sea. At the time, Secretary of Defense Pete Hegseth dismissed the reports, and President Trump said the ship's tour had been, quote, not nearly long enough. But in a letter responding to New York Senator Kirsten Gillibrand, the Navy revealed that eight sailors had attempted suicide during the deployment, including one who jumped overboard. Gillibrand accused the president of treating the sailors with open disrespect. CENTCOM Commander Admiral Brad Cooper has said that the Lincoln had a relatively low rate of mental health cases, but acknowledged the stress of such a long time at sea. Quill Lawrence, NPR News.
2: If you or someone you know may be considering suicide or is in crisis, call or text 988. 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
7: This is Fancy Turner. I live in Driggs. I cannot begin to describe how essential, unbiased, both sides now news coverage, which I get from NPR. I really like the public donating their dollars for this product.
0: 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In weather today, partly to mostly sunny with a chance of showers in the southeast. Highs from the mid-60s around Pinedale, Jackson, and Laramie into the 70s for most of the state and low 80s around Sheridan today. Tonight, it should be partly to mostly cloudy overnight, a slight chance of rain in Laramie and Cheyenne. Lows in the 30s in the western mountains, 40s for most of the state, and 50s in Cody and Gillette tonight. Also, a note for listeners in Jackson, 90.3 FM, Wyoming Public Radio will be off the air for transmitter relocation this morning. 97.3 Wyoming Sounds will also be off the air. 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Well, we're also on your smart speaker. 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We hope to have our signals back up later today. Thank you again for your patience. And a good morning to you. You're listening to Wyoming Sounds. I'm your host, Melena Nielsen, on this Thursday, September 24th. And it's a throwback Thursday. We'll begin this hour by celebrating and remembering singer, songwriter, musician, and television personality Jerry Marston. He was born September 24th, 1942, in Liverpool. He was a frontman of the Mersey beat band Jerry and the Pacemakers. He died on January 3rd, 2021, at 78 years old. And how about we start with this throwback by Jerry and the Pacemakers from 1964. Don't Let the Sun Catch You Crying. It's on Wyoming Sounds.

0: That's Valerie June, and a new cover of that, I'll Fly Away. It's from her new Brighter Blue release. Before that, Dion Jackson from 1966, Love Makes the World Go Round. We heard Adele with Daydreamer and Jerry and the Pacemakers. Jerry Marston, the lead of the group, was born on September 24th, 1942. He passed in 2021. That was Don't Let the Sun Catch You Crying to begin this hour of music on a Throwback Thursday right here on Wyoming Sounds.
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2: Elon Jewell, Charlie Parr, and Kieran Kane finished the Highway 287 ramble this week. However, you'll also hear Nolene Hoffman and the Subdudes. I'm Dr. Robert with Laramie's Jay Shogren and North Carolina's Rhiannon Giddens in the playlist On the Ramble on Wyoming Public Radio Saturday at 1 p.m.
0: And you're listening to Wyoming Sounds. I'm your host, Melena Nielsen. It's a Throwback Thursday. We're going to hear Kate Bush up ahead in this set, but up first, how about from 1987? This one's People Are Strange, Echo and the Bunnymen on Wyoming Sounds.

0: That's new music by Cliff Hillis, Haunted. Before that, from 1985, Hounds of Love by Kate Bush, Strange World by La Lutz, and People Are Strange, Echo and the Bunnymen, from 1987, to start off that set. It's a Throwback Thursday right here on Wyoming Sounds. It's your music soundtrack.
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0: And thanks for hanging out here on a Thursday morning. I'm your host, Melena Nielsen. American guitarist and producer Jerry Donahue turns 80 years old today. He was part of Fairport Convention until 1975, has also been a member of Fotheringay, the Hellacasters, and Electric Revelators. We're going to celebrate Jerry Donahue on guitar with this track taken from the 1973 album 9 by Fairport Convention. It's the tune Polly on the Shore on Wyoming Sounds.

0: King Crimson, one of their later releases from 1995. Walking on Air, before that Dervish with Eva O'Donovan on Jackie, and Polly on the Shore, 1973 by Fairport Convention, to celebrate Jerry Donahue, guitarist who was with them until 1975, turns 80 years old today. I'm your host, Melanie Nielsen, right here on Wyoming Sounds. It's a Throwback Thursday. Thanks for hanging out.
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1: Live from NPR News, I'm Lakshmi Singh. Journalists from MS Now, CNN, and Politico are being allowed back into the White House after the Secret Service barred them from entry this morning in contradiction of a federal court order. The outlets then asked the judge to immediately intervene. According to details of a court filing from the director of White House press operations, the outlets revoked credentials, including badges confiscated today, were again accessible by 10 this morning. Last week, President Trump banned CNN, Politico, and MS Now from the White House over their unfavorable coverage of him. The Justice Department also cited national security concerns. Jamil Jaffer is a lawyer and director of the Knight First Amendment Institute at Columbia University. He spoke to NPR's Here and Now about the implications of Trump's actions.
2: The ultimate injury here is not to the news organizations, it's to the public. You know, the reason these news organizations have this special access is so that they can serve as proxies for the public, so that they can, you know, get us the information we need to evaluate government decisions and government conduct. And when the president attacks the press pool in this way, yes, it affects CNN and Politico and MS Now, but much more importantly, it affects our ability to get independent reporting about the government.
1: The standoff is unfolding during Chinese President Xi Jinping's state visit to the U.S. And NPR's Deepa Shivaram is covering that story.
3: Xi and his wife arrived at the White House and were greeted by President Trump and First Lady Melania Trump. In his remarks, Trump said he and Xi have met all over the world since Trump first became president in 2017. They last met in Busan, Korea, about a year ago. But today's meeting marks the first time the two have ever met at the White House. Xi also spoke and said his visit was about expanding cooperation between the U.S. and China and to, quote, carry on our friendship. He said the U.S. and China should ramp up communication and said competition should be a healthy one without conflict. The visit comes at a critical time for both leaders, and issues like the Iran war, rare earths, and Taiwan are expected to be discussed during the meetings today. Deepa Shivaram, NPR News, The White House.
1: Israeli Prime Minister Benjamin Netanyahu addresses the UN General Assembly this afternoon. NPR's Michelle Kellerman reports a Palestinian Authority president spoke via video.
4: For a second year in a row, the Trump administration denied a visa for Palestinian Authority President Mahmoud Abbas, accusing him of glorifying terrorism. Abbas, speaking via video and through an interpreter, says he rejects terrorism and seeks a democratic, non-militarized Palestinian state.
5: Saving the solution begins with preserving the land on which the Palestinian state is to be established and protecting the people who live on it.
4: Many countries here have raised alarms about Israeli moves to annex parts of the West Bank after a brutal war in Gaza, which started after Hamas attacked Israel on October 7th, 2023.
1: That's Michelle Kellerman. It's NPR.
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9: 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In weather today, partly to mostly sunny with a chance of showers in the southeast. Highs ranging from the mid-60s around Pinedale and Jackson to the 70s and low 80s around Sheridan today. Tonight should be partly to mostly cloudy overnight, a slight chance of rain in Laramie and Cheyenne. Lows in the 30s in the western mountains, 40s for the majority of the state, and 50s in Cody and Gillette tonight. Also a note for listeners in Jackson, 90.3 FM, Wyoming Public Radio will be off the air for transmitter relocation this morning. 97.3 Wyoming Sounds will also be off the air, but you can still listen online at wyomingpublicmedia.org. 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And a good late morning to you. You're listening to Wyoming Sounds. I'm your host, Melena Nielsen, on this Thursday, September 24th. If you haven't been listening this morning, well, it's a Throwback Thursday, which means we're playing a heavier mix of tunes released 30 years ago or more. And, of course, you know, mixing the old with the new. How about we start this hour with the Talking Heads?

0: That's brand new music out of Gillette, Wyoming, from Ever, Here With Me. Before that, Throwing It Back with The Cure, Boys Don't Cry. We heard Turn the Light by Karen O and Danger Mouse. And she was kicking off the hour, Talking Heads from 1985. It's a Throwback Thursday, mixing the old with the new, and new from Wyoming artists, right here on Wyoming Sounds.
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0: Here and Now comes your way today at noon on Wyoming Public Radio. What's going on? I'm your host, Malena Nielsen. Happy Thursday. Thanks for hanging out with me and the music. American comics creator and musician Carson Austin was born September 24th, 1945 in Philadelphia. He played in the band Woody's Truck Stop in 1967 and co-founded the rock band The Nazz alongside Todd Rundgren. Carson died on November 22nd, 2015. Here's a throwback from 1969 from The Nazz. It's Forget All About It, right here on Wyoming Sounds.

0: From 1988, Lucinda Williams, The Night's Too Long. Before that, it was brand new music from Brennan Wadell, Just Another Daddy Who Did Me Wrong. My Way Soon by Greta Van Fleet in that set. And we kicked it off with The Nazz, Forget All About It, 1969. It's Wyoming Sounds. You're listening to A Throwback Thursday. I'm your host, Melena Nielsen. And I've got a request for Sierra Farrell. She's going to be singing a John Anderson tune after we throw it way back to 1955 with Johnny Cash coming up next.
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1: This is Archives on the Air. Keeping morale high in the Army during World War II was a priority, and Chaplain Jim played a role. Chaplain Jim was the main character in the radio drama Chaplain Jim USA. Written by Lawrence Klee, the program was first broadcast in 1942. Klee found success writing radio scripts in the 1940s. When war broke out, he was commissioned by the Army to create Chaplain Jim USA. Klee wrote 303 episodes. He relied on the vivid imagination and materials the Army provided to develop dialogue. Some of the Army's 9,000 chaplains shared letters they received with Klee. While Chaplain Jim was fictitious, fans followed his sage advice, which he readily dispensed to enlisted men and their loved ones. Chaplain Jim told families to write cheerful letters to their soldiers. The radio show broadcast his imagined travels with American troops to the front lines in France and Germany, and later to occupied Japan. See scripts from Chaplain Jim USA and more in the Lawrence Klee papers at UW's American Heritage Center.
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One last throwback with Joe Cocker. She came in through the bathroom window. Before that soul sweet song, Tedeschi Trucks Band, we heard Shiny Ribs, Simply Belong to You, and Supertramp, From Now On, 1977. It's been Throwback Thursday here on Wyoming Sounds. Thank you so much for tuning in throughout the state, whether you're at work, at home, or on the road and beyond, online at wyomingsounds.org. Truly appreciate you listening, and thank you for your support of this public radio service. I've been your host, Melena Nielsen. Here and Now is coming up next on Wyoming Public Radio. 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And of course, you can stream at wyomingsounds.org. Again, thank you again for hanging out with me in the tunes. We'll just go out on this one. Tangerine, the late, great Dr. John. Take it easy.

0: Live from NPR News in Boston, I'm Josie Guarino. President Trump is highlighting what he calls his truly great friendship with Chinese leader Xi Jinping as their two-day White House summit begins. While thorny issues like trade, rare earth elements, and artificial intelligence dominate the agenda, both leaders appear to be striking a cooperative tone. Xi noted that economic competition between the global rivals should remain healthy and within bounds. He also stressed a shared responsibility to ensure humans always maintain control over AI. New York is suing the major prediction market Polymarket, calling the massive betting platform an unlicensed illegal gambling operation. State officials are asking a judge to block the app completely, arguing it targets underage users and avoids state taxes. It also wants Polymarket to face fines and be forced to pay restitution to users. Polymarket is pushing back, countering that it's federally regulated by the Commodity Futures Trading Commission and promises a fierce legal fight. U.S. jobless claims are hitting historic lows as the latest Labor Department data shows applications for unemployment benefits dropped to 197,000 last week. Economists say the steady downward trend proves that local businesses are avoiding layoffs. The unemployment rate is holding steady at 4.1%. This is Here and Now.
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2: Elon Jewell, Charlie Parr, and Kieran Kane finished the Highway 287 ramble this week. However, you'll also hear Nolene Hoffman and the Subdudes. I'm Dr. Robert with Laramie's Jay Shogren and North Carolina's Rhiannon Giddens in the playlist On the Ramble on Wyoming Public Radio Saturday at 1 p.m.

0: now with this sell-off?
1: The US Treasury right now has to pay an interest rate of more than 5% to borrow a 10-year maturity. Now, for the US Treasury, which is considered the gold standard in global markets, that's really a very, very elevated rate of interest. And it's a reflection of concern about inflation, with the Iran war raging and oil prices high. It's a reflection of what's happening at the Federal Reserve, with new chairman Kevin Warsh hiking rates and perhaps hiking again. And of course, it's a reflection of concern about that big US deficit and quite how much money Treasury Secretary Scott Bessent is borrowing.
0: So, as you've explained, when bond prices fall, they're not in demand, right? The sellers have to entice buyers with a higher reward interest rate, sometimes called the yield, and we are seeing that. So for us on Main Street, then, what does that mean? Higher mortgages? What else?
1: So the US Treasury rate is really the fundamental interest rate which determines borrowing costs across the whole economy. The US Treasury has to spend more on interest, which means there's less money for defense, less money for infrastructure, less money for education. Borrowing costs for everybody else go up. You're looking for a mortgage, you're looking to buy a car, the cost of that is now considerably higher than it was just a few months ago.
0: So Tom, this sagging bond market in the US and around the world, do you think it's going to last, or might it potentially turn around quickly?
1: So we think it's going to last. There are some big structural factors at play. Think back to the world of the early 2000s or the 2010s. Mm-hmm. Well, that was a world where there was a load of saving, the baby boomers saving for retirement, China pushing its savings into the United States, government deficits were under control, corporations weren't dashing to invest. That was a world where interest rates, bond yields were low.
0: Because there was a lot of money out buying American bonds, is what you mean.
1: Exactly. That's not where we are today. The supply of saving, the demand for bonds, that's dried up. On the other side of the equation, the demand for investment, government borrowing to pay for defense, AI companies borrowing to build out data centers, demand for borrowing has surged. And we think that's a trend not just for today, but for the years ahead.
0: Tom Orlick is chief economist at Bloomberg Economics. Tom, thank you for taking the time.
1: Thanks so much for having me, Scott.
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4: 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It's important to me, is enough.
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0: country to other parts of the country and gets refined and shipped around. So what would happen if there were restrictions on the exporting of diesel? In theory, the price of diesel should go up, but it'll probably go up, go down, but it'll probably go down in parts of the Midwest and in parts of the Mississippi Delta, like Louisiana, where there are refineries and they can handle that. It probably won't affect the Northeast. So for trucks going west from, let's say, the port of Newark all the way to Los Angeles or something like that, it could actually go up. Then there's the problem that if you stop exporting diesel or you put restrictions on it, other people will put restrictions on the exports of their oil products to you. So that could cause shortages.
1: Wow.
0: So it's not clear. The industry says it's bad news. The government says it could reduce the price of diesel.
1: Right. That's really complicated. So oil executives in the United States have opposed bans or restrictions on U.S. diesel shipments. They're claiming that export controls won't just hurt profits, that it also could spur international prices to skyrocket. Explain to us, how would global oil markets respond to a U.S. export ban, and how would that affect gas prices?
0: Well, that's the trick. That let's say we might just export refined products as countries, but whether it's gasoline or diesel or a barrel of oil, they tend to be commodity prices. So it does, what happens tends to affect the prices one way or the other. I'd say it's tough to evaluate what the oil industry is saying, because really their fundamental goal always is no regulations on us at all in any way. So they have a stock answer that says if you put restrictions or regulations on us, it's going to cause mayhem and it's going to cause prices to go up. That's not necessarily true, but the government suggests that if you put restrictions on the export of diesel, it's going to make prices go down. That's also not necessarily true. So one doesn't really know how things are going to shake out. Diesel and gasoline both come from a barrel of oil, right? You can make anything from a barrel of oil. You can make aviation gas, diesel, gasoline, motor oil, things like that. There's a massive shortage, for instance, of motor oil because it's the least profitable part of a barrel of oil, so nobody wants to make it anymore. Diesel's more profitable and more on demand. So that's why it's so hard to understand exactly what will happen, because you can't just restrict diesel.
1: Okay.
0: Refiners will just start making more of it.
1: Thank you so much to Ali Velshi of MS Now, and we'll keep an eye on this story, which is changing every day.
0: Yeah, thank you.
1: You're listening to Here and Now.
2: 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Bobby's photographs and information about the fund can be found at m-11.com.
3: This is Around Wyoming. Here are some stories from around the state. A Sweetwater County 911 dispatcher has received an award for her calm, collected coaching. The Green River Star reports in August, Val Gelinas answered the call for a woman actively in labor on I-80. Over the phone, Gelinas guided the dad to pull over at a nearby gas station, then talked him through the delivery of a baby boy. EMS and fire crews arrived in less than 5 minutes to assist. This earned Gelinas her third Stork Award. A Sublette County dispatcher also helped bring a new life into the world over the phone. Buckrell reports earlier this month, the sheriff's office got the call for a mother in labor with the midwife still on the way. Dispatcher Emery Kemp sent EMS, then guided the family through the delivery, step by step. Within minutes, the baby girl was born. Sheridan County is looking for things to put in its new time capsule. The Sheridan Press reports the county will bury a capsule to be opened in 50 years. Local schools are sharing letters to capture how young residents see the community now and how they believe it should be represented to people living there in 2076. Residents can suggest other items for the capsule on the Sheridan County 250 website. For Wyoming Public Radio, I'm Ivy Engel.
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1: I'm Indira Lakshmanan. It's Here and Now. In Alaska, seafood is a way of life, but it comes with an invisible threat, poisonous algae blooms. Now climate change may be making it harder for Alaskans to stay safe. Here and Now's Chris Bentley reports from Juneau.
6: Maida Mezdag just needs a few ounces of oyster meat. the owner.

0: This is Rebecca Kesby with NewsHour live from the BBC. Now, the United States invited Russian President Vladimir Putin to the G20 meeting that will be held in Miami in December. The Kremlin said it would consider the invitation. It's not yet known how other countries will react. President Putin has an international arrest warrant out on him for war crimes. The US is not a signatory to the International Criminal Court, so won't be obliged to arrest him if he does make an appearance. But the news comes as Russia again has been hammering Kyiv with drone attacks. The BBC's Paul Adams reports from Kyiv.
1: So after last night's ballistic missile strikes, the cleanup in Kyiv is well underway. Here by the side of a busy road on a rainy morning, there's a crew digging a great big hole in the ground because a water pipe has been burst, and they're anxious to repair it because people in the local area are without water for the time being. There's a stump of a lamppost here which has been peppered with shrapnel, and the trees around here have all been burned. Some of them have been chopped down already and taken away, and that seems to have really angered a lady who was here a moment ago. Clearly everyone here is on edge after what happened last night. And just nearby is one of Kyiv's maternity hospitals, and it's a place that's quite important to a lady we just met called Christina. Tell me what happened here last night.
2: It seems
3: that the part of the missile landed here, but it felt like the whole missile landed here.
1: Were you here when it happened?
2: I
3: lived two apartment blocks from here.
1: But you could still feel it?
3: Yes, I could see the light, and I also heard, I jumped out of my bed. I was frightened.
4: My sister gave birth here last year in June, and she's due again next year in January. We are very worried if everything would be okay.
1: Do you think that the situation in Kyiv is getting worse at the moment?
3: Yeah, it's getting worse. Also, like last winter, we didn't have heating, we didn't have electricity. I lived in Bologna. It was temperature minus in my apartment. So yeah, it's getting worse.
1: We've heard that some people are thinking about leaving the city for the winter. Is that something you're thinking of?
3: We were thinking of moving to the Capesan Mountains, but I'm also scared to go there because here at least you have where to hide, and they're just mountains.
1: After attacks like this, there are often brief power cuts. There are apparently problems with the internet today in some parts of the city. But so far we have not had the kind of widespread power cuts that we've seen in previous winters. As the temperatures drop and winter arrives, those widespread power cuts are an absolute inevitability. The people of this city are acutely conscious of that, but many of them, who have been through this before, are determined to stick it out.
5: This winter will be hard for us. Every winter is hard for us because no electricity, so cold, So many ballistics, it's hard.
1: It seems as though maybe this winter will be more difficult because you have the ballistic missiles and the new drones.
5: I think it will be the same, plus minus the same as before this winter.
1: So you're going to stay here in Kyiv?
5: Yes, stay in Kyiv. 100% stay in Kyiv. 1,000,000% stay in Kyiv.
0: The BBC's Paul Adams reporting. Finally, as we were hearing earlier in the programme, the Chinese leader Xi Jinping is on an official visit to Washington, his first for about a decade. But Mr. Xi's first ever visit was back in 1985 as part of a regional agricultural delegation from China. In fact, it was his first trip outside China at all. He was about 30 at the time and stayed with the Dvorak family in Iowa. I've been speaking to Paula Dvorak, who was 14 at the time, and she's been telling me about it.
6: And I guess my mom thought, well, my brothers are at college, so we have room, and why not? So she invited both G and the interpreter to stay at our house. And G stayed at the room next to mine. And I believe the interpreter stayed downstairs in my brother Mark's room. My brother was a fairly talented artist and also a Star Trek fan. So he had drawn this picture of Spock in his room. I have pretty good memories of that location.
0: And what were your impressions of Mr. Xi back then?
6: I was a teenager, and I was obviously trained to be polite and nice to guests. The conversation began, I guess, via the interpreter about movies, The Godfather. I can't remember 100%, but I believe that was the one that stood out to him. But, you know, I remember kind of they were sitting at our breakfast table in our tiny little kitchen. You know, she was pretty quiet. Not that he was unfriendly, but he was quiet. And the interpreter did most of the talking. And the interpreter had such a big smile. And I just remembered that very, very vividly when I met him again in China in 2012.
0: So I don't know whether it was the Star Trek themed bedroom, but your house did leave an impression on Mr. Xi because he invited you to China to meet with him there. And you kind of became a little bit of a celebrity, didn't you, when you went to China?
6: That's what I was told, yes, because after the banquet happened, I was wearing a very brightly colored flowered dress. Such bright colors made me stand out, and being younger than the rest of the delegation and blonde hair, I think, made me stand out. My brother, after he moved to China in 2013, said that was still very much the opinion, that I had become a little celebrity.
0: Oh, interesting. This trip was in 2012, and your brother then went to live in China in 2013.
6: Yes.
0: Is he still there?
6: Yes, and he is still there. Yep, he is. And he has had a formal dinner with Xi, and his main home is in Beijing.
0: And do you think that is because of this sort of connection that happened when your mum decided to volunteer to host back in 1985?
6: Oh, 100%. I mean, the fact that our family was connected to him opened up a lot of doors for business when he was there, and he was able to continue to establish those connections. So his reasoning for going out there and taking his business out there definitely had to do with the relationship to Xi Jinping.
0: Paula Dvorak there, reminiscing on the time President Xi came to stay and the enduring family links ever since. That's it for this edition of NewsHour from me and the whole team here in London. Wherever you are in the world, thanks very much for joining us.
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9: From WHYY in Philadelphia, this is Fresh Air. I'm Tanya Mosley in Los Angeles. Sean Combs founded Bad Boy Records and spent 3 decades as one of the most powerful men in hip-hop. Today, he's serving a federal prison sentence, and Rolling Stone reporter Cheyenne Roundtree spent years talking to the people who worked for him, many of them trying to break into the music business. In her new book, Bad Boy for Life, she lays out what those jobs actually required.
10: This was supposed to be a job in their career, and they had aspirations to work on music. and their life was revolving around supplying him drugs or helping him clean off disgusting hotel rooms or keeping their boss's domestic violence of his girlfriend a secret.
9: Also, film critic Justin Chang reviews the new action thriller, Your Mother, Your Mother, Your Mother. First News.
11: Live from NPR News in Washington, I'm Ryland Barton. Palestinian leader Mahmoud Abbas urged the UN General Assembly to help save a two-state solution by preserving the land where a Palestinian state should be. He spoke via video since the U.S. refused him a visa. Israel's prime minister did get to deliver his address in person, as NPR's Michelle Kellerman reports.
12: Dozens of diplomats walked out of the General Assembly hall as Prime Minister Benjamin Netanyahu came to the podium, while his supporters cheered from the public gallery.
13: If there are any other moral cowards who haven't yet left this hall, please do so now. Thank you very much.
12: He went on to defend the U.S. and Israeli war against Iran, calling it one of the easiest decisions he's ever had to make. In what sounded like a campaign speech, he said Israel has hammered Hamas in Gaza and pummeled Hezbollah in Lebanon. And he blasted his many critics here, saying they're telling lies when they accuse Israel of genocide. Michelle Kellerman, NPR News, the United Nations.
11: The Navy says 8 sailors attempted suicide during the 10-month tour of the USS Abraham Lincoln carrier group. NPR's Quill Lawrence reports the ships are en route home from the Middle East.
14: Family members of U.S. sailors first warned about conditions on the aircraft carrier during what became a modern record for days at sea. At the time, Secretary of Defense Pete Hegseth dismissed the reports, and President Trump said the ship's tour had been, quote, not nearly long enough. But in a letter responding to New York Senator Kirsten Gillibrand, the Navy revealed that 8 sailors had attempted suicide during the deployment, including one who jumped overboard. Gillibrand accused the president of treating the sailors with open disrespect. CENTCOM Commander Admiral Brad Cooper has said that the Lincoln had a relatively low rate of mental health cases, but acknowledged the stress of such a long time at sea. Quill Lawrence, NPR News.
11: Mortgage rates are above 7% for the first time since January 2025, according to Freddie Mac. NPR's Stephen Bisaha says unease in the bond market is driving up the cost of long-term loans.
15: The cost of a 30-year fixed-rate mortgage has been rising fast as investors worry about inflation and the possibility of other interest rate hikes from the Federal Reserve. Economist Joel Kahn with the Mortgage Bankers Association says that really slows down the housing market.
16: If they want to buy, that adds a lot to their monthly payment. Also prevents some borrowers from qualifying for their mortgage because of this higher expected payment.
15: Adding to the problem, high rates can trap existing homeowners where they are, which limits supply. Mortgage rates have risen more than a full percentage point since March. For a new loan on a median-priced home, that's enough to increase monthly payments by hundreds of dollars. Stephen Bisaha, NPR News.
11: U.S. stock indexes ended roughly back where they started after an up-and-down day. The S&P 500 was virtually unchanged. The Dow dropped 0.3%. This is NPR News. More than 83 tons of meat are being recalled across the country because the products were not properly inspected by federal authorities and were shipped out with false inspection stickers. The Department of Agriculture says that the nationwide recall impacts more than 167,000 pounds of raw pork, beef, and goat produced by Star Meat Delivery Incorporated of North Carolina. Greece's prime minister is renewing his calls for Britain to return the Parthenon marbles. Those are ancient Greek sculptures the British took from the Acropolis in the early 19th century. NPR's Lauren Freyer reports from London.
17: In a Guardian newspaper op-ed, the Greek prime minister says there is political will for the return of the Parthenon marbles, which are also sometimes called the Elgin marbles, named after Lord Elgin, who had them chiseled off the Parthenon more than 200 years ago. They're currently on display in the British Museum in London. Greek prime Minister Kyriakos Mitsotakis compares the marbles to the Bayeux Tapestry, which France returned to England for the first time in more than 900 years. But unlike the tapestry, which is back only on loan, Mitsotakis says Greece will not borrow its own antiquities. And he says that just as Britain would never cut the tapestry in two, the marbles should not be separated as they currently are, about half in London, half in Athens. Lauren Freyer, NPR News, London.
11: The sun is setting on the Connecticut WNBA NBA franchise. The Connecticut Sun will play its final game in the state before it moves to Houston next year. It's the first independently owned team in the WNBA that moved from Orlando to Connecticut in 2003, and it was the first team to turn a profit in the league's history. This is NPR News.
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19: Stardate, September 24th. The largest moon of Neptune was an agent of chaos. It wasn't born with Neptune itself. Instead, it was captured by the giant planet. As it spiraled in, it might have hit one of Neptune's existing moons, and it scattered the others, knocking some of them out of orbit. Only one of them might have survived. There's a lot of evidence of that idea. Triton is about the same size and composition as Pluto. It contains more than 99% of the total mass of Neptune's moons and rings, and it orbits in the opposite direction from Neptune's rotation. There's no way for a moon to form in that kind of orbit, so Triton must have formed elsewhere in the solar system. It was captured when Neptune was young. It might have caromed off an existing moon, or it might have had a companion. When the duo passed close to Neptune, it was ripped apart. Triton entered orbit, while its sibling was kicked off on its own. Triton then bludgeoned its way through the system. A recent study says the only surviving moon is Nereid, Neptune's third largest moon. Researchers looked at it with Webb Space Telescope. They found that it's made of the same materials as the moons of Uranus, not the other moons of Neptune. That suggests it was born with the planet and survived Triton's chaotic arrival. Neptune is at its brightest this week. It's in the east at nightfall to the upper right of the bright planet Saturn. But you need a telescope to see it. More tomorrow. You can find out how to subscribe to our daily program at stardate.org. For the McDonald Observatory, I'm Billy Henry.
20: This is Fresh Air. I'm Tanya Mosley. For 30 years, Sean Combs was one of America's most visible men. He helped shape Mary J. Blige's early sound, sign the Notorious B.I.G., and build Bad Boy Records into a hip-hop powerhouse. Then he turned himself into a brand, rapper, clothing mogul, actor, celebrity host. He even got the world to call him by a new name every few years. My guest today, Rolling Stone investigative reporter Cheyenne Roundtree, examines whether those reinventions also gave Combs a way to outrun the scandals that came before. A note to listeners, this conversation includes descriptions of sexual violence, drug use, and other adult subject matter. Combs is now serving a 4-year federal prison sentence after being convicted on 2 counts of transporting people for prostitution. Jurors acquitted him of the more serious charges of sex trafficking and racketeering conspiracy. The case followed a 2023 lawsuit by his former girlfriend, Cassie Ventura, who accused him of years of physical and sexual abuse. One assault, she described, was later captured in hotel surveillance footage aired by CNN. In 2024, Roundtree and her colleagues published a 6-month investigation into Combs' history of violence. Her new book expands that reporting, drawing on more than 100 sources, along with police and FBI records, court documents, messages, and emails. Her book is called Bad Boy for Life, The Rise and Fall of Sean Combs. Cheyenne Roundtree, welcome to Fresh Air.
21: Thanks for having me.
20: Cheyenne, so much of what you found, it's so interesting. It was in plain sight. And yet, many people still would not talk to you. For the people who were afraid to talk, what were they afraid of? What did they tell you?
21: There was a portion of people that did feel fear of retribution, that he would be able to influence their careers or life. After the criminal trial, a lot of people also felt that all of this effort had been put into this investigation, into this criminal trial. And at that point, they just didn't see the point of speaking further on it. So it was a mixed bag of different reasons for not wanting to talk about what they knew or what they saw.
3: Two ideas about Sean Combs continually show up in pop culture pretty early on. Number one, that he was a tyrant, and also that questionable things happened at his parties. And I want to play two examples. The first is from Scary Movie, which came out in 2000. So this is 26 years ago. And in this clip, Regina Hall plays a high school student named Brenda, and she's talking with her friend Cindy, played by Anna Faris. Let's listen.
4: My friend Sean had a pool party this summer.
22: Sean?
4: You know, Puff Daddy. Anyway, everybody was drinking Cristal champagne, and then it started to get wild when people was getting freaky in the pool and stuff. I look over, and there was your girl getting bucked wild in the jacuzzi.
3: Okay, that was from Scary Movie from 2000. And now I want to play a second example. This is from Mad TV in 2008, and it's a spoof of Hannah Montana. Let's listen.
23: Anyway, we get to P. Diddy's mansion, and Lance Armstrong and Matthew McConaughey are smoking a joint with Amy Winehouse.
24: Oh my gosh!
23: Anyway, Diddy says,
25: "Hey Hannah, why don't you make out with Amy?"
23: Gross! I know! But P. Diddy told me to, and he's P. Diddy! The next thing I know, Matthew McConaughey brought in a stripper, I get a lap dance from her, P. Diddy caught it all on his camera phone, and now it's on the internet!
3: That last clip was from Mad TV back in 2008, and even by 2000, when that earlier Scary Movie joke appeared, there were already warning signs. A record studio manager had banned Combs after complaints about his behavior toward women. And people at Howard said they had saw him beat up a girlfriend with a belt outside of her dorm. There are also other instances of reports out there around stolen handguns left behind by his entourage during tours. How much of Combs' behavior was kind of like an open secret within the industry?
21: It seemed to be this just kind of background music to whatever he was doing. I think the spectacle of P. Diddy, Puff Daddy was bigger than these incidents that were popping up along the timeline with him. And he was able to overshadow any of these accusations, any of these lawsuits that came up or police reports of minor infractions, and it just kind of kept getting bigger and bigger. And it was one of the things that really surprised me throughout my reporting was the amount of things that were well documented either in the press, newspapers, or little police reports that just disappeared, went away, and there wasn't really much mainstream attention put on it.
3: You actually call Combs one of the original influencers. This is long before social media, because he didn't just know how to promote a record or throw a party. He seemed to understand how to control a story, how to turn attention into power. Even the story of how he got the name Puffy continually changed throughout the course of his career, especially early on. Is that one of the earlier signs of his skill at being, I guess, kind of like a myth maker?
21: I think so. I think it was the first instance that he created a persona around himself. And his first explanation was really early on. And it was explained as, oh, he just had a temper and he ballooned up in anger. And then at some point, he didn't even want to talk about the origin of it. And it's this question mark of, it's kind of an innocent nickname, really, when you think about it as a kid. Why would you tell Oprah that you can't talk about it? So it feeds into this mysteriousness that he cultivated at an early age or in his early 20s, and then how he was able to shed that as time went on. And he just really had a great handle on who he wanted to be seen as. And the biggest shift we saw was when he went from Puff Daddy, Puffy to Diddy, which came after the criminal trial in 2001, when he was accused of carrying a firearm into a crowded nightclub where people were injured. And he actually says at one point, you know, no more Puff Daddy, I'm going by Diddy. And that was a turning point for him, kind of being this mogul business type figure versus this hip hop music executive.
3: What's interesting about that is there are just so many stories that are happening underneath there, or Whisper Network. Even some of the executives who worked with Combs and complained about him still wanted to get into his parties. And those parties became places where music, nightlife, and celebrity all came together. What did Combs understand about access, creating this type of environment as a form of power?
21: He was the gatekeeper to culture in New York City at that time, and he was able to kind of leverage these connections of going to a cool party, controlling this guest list, that it's not just music people that wanted to be invited to. It was power brokers, it was models, it was actors, and being able to control that environment and curry favor with people just to have access to these spaces, he was able to leverage into business deals later on and to be this guy that everyone wanted to be in his good graces so they can have fun. And yes, people were drinking and things might have gotten a little bit crazy, but it was all done at first under this guise of just having a good time and letting your hair down with people in your social circle. And later on, that became more called into question. And, you know, there was civil lawsuits filed that claimed that that's where they were sexually assaulted. But in the beginning, it was just people coming together to have a good time.
3: I mean, by the 2000s, he wasn't just selling records. He had his clothing line and vodka and restaurants and television and movies. And one pattern in your book is that, and it's very much in line of someone that you write about he greatly admired, and that is our now president, Donald Trump, because it seems like with every scandal, he not only survived it, he often came back bigger. I mean, that's the case like in the early 2000s with him changing his name after that criminal case. But was there a point when success itself started to protect him?
21: I would say the success always protected him. His earliest encounter with kind of a scandal was the City College of New York tragedy, where there was a stampede at a charity event he hosted. It was because he already was proving to be successful at Uptown Records that that institution protected him. There was insurance, and it obviously there was a lot of civil lawsuits that came later about finding blame or who was responsible for this tragedy, because people died. But there was that backing and support that he had from a record label because he was proving his worth at that time. And by the time the case was kind of wrapping up, he was working on Mary J. Blige, who became obviously a superstar. But I would argue that his success has always protected him, and it's always carried him through to the next high.
3: That event at City College, he helped promote that. It was oversold. It was a charity event, as you mentioned, a basketball event to raise money for HIV/AIDS. 9 people, as you said, died. Did he face any consequences at all?
21: There was an investigation, and he was assigned partial responsibility for not having enough security there. But in the end, he did pay out a significant amount of money to the victims' families. But in terms of his reputation, in terms of his career, nothing really happened. It was kind of business as usual. And then it was a few years after that that he founded Bad Boy.
3: In the book, you go back to Sean Combs before the fame. His father was killed when he was a toddler. His mother moved him out of Harlem to Mount Vernon. She was determined to give him opportunities, but you actually spoke to people who also said another mission of hers was to make him be tough. And there's one childhood story that seems to capture that toughness from his family. His grandmother sent him to the store for cigarettes, and he tells this story as a tale of just how his family kind of built fortitude within him. What happened?
21: So the story was that he was sent by his grandmother to go buy cigarettes from the corner store, the bodega, And along the way, he encounters this bully who basically snatches the cigarette money from him. And he goes back home, and his mom, Janice, tells him, "You are not coming back into this house until you get that money back," kind of instilling this idea of you're not to be a pushover. And he went back, got beat up by the bully, but he was able to get the cash back. But he told this story of kind of how he learned to toughen up at a young age. But he kind of says, "My mom would have let me slept out on the street all night. Like, I had to come back." That facing the bully was better than facing Janice.
3: There's also this story, he actually talked about it on Fresh Air with Terry Gross when he did an interview with her some years ago, that when he learned that his father had been involved in the drug trade, he said, "I'm definitely like him, but I'm just doing it in a legal way." What did his father's story come to represent to him?
21: He idolized him, but he also viewed him as this cautionary tale of why he didn't want to get involved in the street life. He saw himself as being a hustler, being charismatic, being a go-getter, but doing things a different way. So that meant through music entrepreneurship, through businesses. But he idolized his dad. There was a point that he started wearing a medallion with his face on it, and there was this kind of remorse he had for not being able to have a father-son relationship that he really seemed to crave throughout his life.
3: If you're just joining us, my guest is Cheyenne Roundtree, an investigative journalist at Rolling Stone, whose new book is Bad Boy for Life, The Rise and Fall of Sean Combs. We'll continue our conversation after a short break. This is Fresh Air.
0: 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Library.
3: This is Fresh Air, and today I am talking with Rolling Stone journalist Cheyenne Roundtree about her new book, Bad Boy for Life, The Rise and Fall of Sean Combs. It draws on interviews with more than 100 sources to trace how Combs built a hip-hop empire and how the abuse hidden behind it finally came to light. Let's talk about his relationship with Cassie Ventura, because it's her lawsuit that finally breaks things open. She had signed to Bad Boy as a singer when she was 19 and was in a relationship with Combs by her early 20s. And before we even get to the sexual encounters, I'd like to know, how dependent was she on him, especially in those early years as a signed artist with Bad Boy?
21: I think that's one of the biggest questions. Before she got into a relationship with Combs, she was a successful model. I think her friend said that she was making about $250,000 a year, which was back in 2008, 2007. So for a 19-year-old girl, that is plenty of cash at the time. And after that, she gets involved with Combs, there seems to be a lot more of a financial dependency, or at least Combs inserting himself into her finances. He got her apartment that was closer to where he lived and closer to the Bad Boy offices. He began paying for more things and treating her to trips. And eventually, it seemed that she became totally dependent on his financial giving, and also her career was tied to what Bad Boy was allowing her to release.
3: How would you describe this decade-long relationship between Cassie and Combs? The relationship was not a traditional one.
21: The most surprising thing I found about Cassie and Combs' relationship was, like you said, it wasn't traditional. They were together for almost 11 years. However, they never lived together. Cassie testified at trial that she never spent holidays with him. Christmas was for his family time, and Cassie was not viewed as family when it came to that. And I think those are benchmarks for a lot of relationships, is one, living together, or two, being invited around family events. And that was a big friction between the pair of them. So from afar, people thought of them as a power couple. And behind the scenes, Cassie alleged that she was trapped in a cycle of domestic violence and sexual abuse, and that she had tried to leave this relationship multiple times, but she kept physically sometimes being dragged back into it.
3: We saw a little bit of that with the video that made its way from the hotel where the two of them were staying at. In that video, it's very disturbing to watch. She has some bags with her. She arrives at an elevator and is pressing to get out as fast as she can to get into the elevator. And then we see Combs run out with a towel around him, and he hits her, and then he drags her. How often did she say these types of things happened to her?
21: Well, Cassie testified at the criminal trial last summer, and she said it was impossible to count the number of times that she was physically abused. She just said it was too often, and it happened frequently enough that other people around her could also kind of allude to different times that they witnessed over a 10, 11-year period.
3: With her records, her albums, with only one coming out, but she signed for 9 additional albums, what was the reality of what was happening behind the scenes that prevented her from putting out more music?
21: So sources told me that she was constantly working on music, that she was trying to get an album released to follow up, and she always had aspirations of continuing her music career. But her relationship with Combs resulted in the deliberate stalling of singles, of albums, that he would weaponize his, you know, power over her career to stop those albums coming up. I have a source that told me essentially they were in a fight. Okay, your show's off. You're not getting your album. This isn't going to come out. And it speaks to why the public never saw it again. I think there was something that in my research that really stuck with me. It was the first time it was getting to a point that she said it was very bad. A review came out in The Guardian, and they said, you know, this would have been the album of the year for me. And it was a demo tape that had leaked that was supposed to be her follow-up album. And it just, this behind the scenes, what was happening when people are questioning, is just super jarring to me, that the work was there, the talent was there, but there were factors behind the scenes that were deliberately killing those dreams.
3: How did he treat his other artists at Bad Boy? What was his reputation?
21: There's a real shift in terms of how he treated and viewed his artist. I believe that in the beginning of Bad Boy, so prior to Biggie's death in 1997, they were pumping up albums all the time, that he was really a creative and visionary force and the sound force of these artists. And then after Biggie died, going into the early 2000s, that he became the star of Bad Boy, that after Biggie died, that Puff Daddy was the star of Bad Boy. And there seemed to be a real consensus among former artists that their just careers were gone by the wayside after that point, that they didn't feel like they had the resources, but it didn't feel like there was any motivation to make them take off, that they were always going to kind of be side characters or B characters to Diddy star power.
3: Our guest today is journalist Cheyenne Roundtree. Her new book is Bad Boy for Life, The Rise and Fall of Sean Combs. We'll be right back after a break. I'm Tanya Mosley, and this is Fresh Air.

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3: This is Fresh Air. I'm Tanya Mosley, and my guest today is Cheyenne Roundtree, an investigative reporter at Rolling Stone. Her new book, Bad Boy for Life, tells the story of Sean Combs across the names he gave himself: Puffy, Puff Daddy, P. Diddy, Brother Love, and then simply Love. A note before we continue, Roundtree's reporting includes descriptions of sexual violence and other adult subject matter, and our conversation will as well. Roundtree examines whether those reinventions also gave Combs a fresh start, a way to leave the scandals that came before behind. Over his career, Combs shaped the sound of many artists, including Mary J. Blige and the Notorious B.I.G., and built Bad Boy Records into the label that carried hip-hop into the American mainstream. Combs is now serving a 50-month federal sentence on two counts of transporting people for prostitution, and he is currently appealing. In this criminal case, the government's other central witness was a woman known as Jane, and both she and Cassie Ventura have said that they sometimes participated willingly in these hotel encounters, these freak-offs, as Combs described them, and at other times they said they wanted to stop. What did prosecutors argue turned that into sex trafficking?
4: The prosecutor's main theory was that these freak-offs were sex trafficking acts because these women, these girlfriends, were coerced into participating in them. The fact that they voiced hesitancy or said that they didn't want to do it or tried to kind of wiggle their way out of these encounters, it was through, in Cassie's case, they said the physical violence was a form of coercion to keep her compliant in doing them. For Jane's case, they said that the financial support that he was providing her was a form of coercion into making her continue these on. So it was this kind of plying them with various means of either domestic violence or substances or financial control to make them agree to these sexual encounters with other men. And I think that it was really hard for them to prove coercion. There were some jurors that came out after the verdict and explained that, you know, at least one of them said that they believed Cassie that about the domestic violence, but they just couldn't prove his intention to coerce them. And that is where that charge specifically fell short.
3: This was a big case. I mean, we watched as federal law enforcement raided his homes, took computers and other items. It's where we learned all of the sordid details about baby oil and all of that kind of stuff. It was a RICO case, essentially. But you argue that prosecutors never really make clear that this was also a workplace story. Almost every major witness had worked for Combs. Why does that particular point matter?
4: I think for the public to understand that this is a business, and as an employer, his employees were being subjected to witnessing domestic violence. They themselves were being threatened or felt like they were being threatened, that they would be blackballed if they or spoke out about what they were witnessing. And if you take apart, you know, the sensationalism of the freak-offs, this was an environment where people were stepping into personal assistance to facilitate their boss's sexual life. I mean, that's not a very great workplace to be in, but that was their job. And I know, you know, the lines blur of personal assistance to high-powered people, but still, this was all supposed to be a job in their career, and they had aspirations to work on music or to get to know more ins and outs of the industry. And they were kind of, their life was revolving around supplying him drugs or helping him clean off disgusting hotel rooms or keeping their boss's domestic violence of his girlfriend a secret.
3: Can you really lay out for us? I think that some people, when they hear this story and they hear that there's, it was so blatant, it was so open, the question is, why did no one speak up? In particular, you write about some employees who themselves alleged that they were abused. What were the consequences for some of those people? And some of them actually did speak out about wrongdoing, and what ended up happening to them?
4: So first of all, they felt they would lose their job. And again, working for Sean Combs, working for Bad Boy was a dream come true. And to risk throwing away your dream career takes some guts. And there was also this fear of retribution, that their career would go nowhere afterward if they dare try to speak up about it, that they would be punished by him, that he would badmouth them. And then also for people that worked very closely with him, they were observing this volatile temper, that they also felt that they could be subjected to physical harm.

0: consequences for trying to do what was right, for trying to exit. And it just enabled a culture of silence.
1: More than 24 men actually accused Combs of sexual misconduct or assault as well. Yet the criminal case was overwhelmingly about Ventura and Jane. Why did the experiences of men remain largely outside the case?
0: It didn't seem to fit the prosecutor's working theory. I think, again, this case was so sprawling and the amount of accusers is kind of overwhelming, but we only heard from one, Cassie, and then Jane, who actually never filed a civil complaint.
1: Oh, she never filed. So how did she become part of this case?
0: So Jane became a part of the case almost unwillingly because prosecutors were able to see some of Combs' messages, and they found Jane's messages to Combs 3 days after Cassie filed her lawsuit, saying, "It feels like I'm reading my own sexual trauma." And they identified her as a victim of sex trafficking, but she never filed a lawsuit. And another interesting component to Jane's story was that she actually was working with Sean Combs' attorneys before she switched over to the prosecution and spoke. And she said something really interesting. One of his defense attorneys was questioning her while she was testifying. He said, "Why are you testifying against him?" And she says something to the effect of, "I'm not testifying against him." She just was testifying. And as she left the stand, she actually gave his attorney a hug, as well as the prosecutor. But there was this real love that's still between her and him. That was really, really interesting and also kind of heartbreaking to watch.
1: Can you describe Cassie's testimony?
0: Cassie's testimony over 4 days was very emotional. She showed up to court 9 months pregnant with her third child. And that visual in itself was really powerful, at least to me. This is the moment she should have been resting and welcoming her first son with her husband. And yet she was choosing to spend those precious moments testifying against someone that she hadn't seen since she broke up with him in 2018 after attending the funeral for his late partner, Kim Porter. It was really emotional, and it also was uncomfortable at points. The Combs defense attorneys made her read aloud these very explicit text messages talking about their sexual relationship, and having to sit there as she knew that prosecutors were going to be showing these jurors and the defense attorneys and Combs these freak-off videos as part of the case. And it was kind of surreal to be in that room watching these two people that loved each other at one point see each other for the first time after so many years. And again, a payout, a lawsuit, and kind of the tipping point for the rest of his life.
1: Because how much was the payout?
0: She was paid $20 million by Combs.
1: You know, the government called this a criminal enterprise, but because Combs was the only person charged, his defense essentially asked, if there was a conspiracy, where are the conspirators? So how big of a hole was that in the government's case in the end, that this wasn't some coordinated effort among those who worked with him, along with him?
0: The lack of co-conspirators being put on the stand was a big hole in the prosecutor's case. They were saying these co-conspirators were part of a racketeering conspiracy organization. And so when you hear those words, you think of mobsters, you think of a sprawling organization with, I don't know, with big guns and all these people kind of in on it. And when the picture was painted as one man, his assistants, his old bodyguard friends that he grew up with, and some fresh college graduates as co-conspirators, it's kind of hard to square that notion of racketeering with, it's just them? This is this criminal enterprise?
1: Has Combs expressed remorse?
0: there was an admission of remorse

0: specifically whenever the video came out of him attacking Cassie in the hallway of a hotel, he posted on Instagram an apology and said that he was so sorry, that he sought therapy, and that he has worked to be a better man since that moment in 2016. The only other time was when he was found guilty of those two counts to transportation to engage in prostitution, and he spoke to the judge directly, and he said he is sorry for everything, specifically said an apology to Cassie and to Jane for what he had put them through, for not knowing the harm that he was causing them emotionally. But I should add, on the other fronts, he has denied almost every other accusation against him, and he has not expressed remorse for any of the larger elements of artists that have come forward that said they felt that their careers were put by the wayside. He has not apologized on those kind of personal affronts to people.
1: If you're just joining us, my guest is Cheyenne Rountree, an investigative journalist at Rolling Stone, whose new book is Bad Boy for Life: The Rise and Fall of Sean Combs. We'll continue our conversation after a short break. This is Fresh Air.

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3: I grew up in the 90s, 2000s, so to me, he's always been Diddy. He made Shake Your Tail Feather, B2K, Bump Bump Bump, and obviously he founded Biggie, but he's kind of always been part of the culture. My relationship with the music, listening back to the music as I was working, the songs are incredible, and they still stand the test of time, and it has been hard to listen to some of that music and his direct influence, especially some of the songs like Last Night, where he's in the outro kind of referring to a bust up between him and a girlfriend about not answering his phone call. So you're listening to the music with fresh ears, especially with his most recent album, Homecoming, where he talks about Cassie saying, "CeCe, come home." The whole album is meant to be a soundtrack to a freak off. So I don't know where I kind of land on some of the older music and how I view him in relationship to it.
2: For 30 years, like, we've all consumed the music and the movies and the shows, and we've been fans, but in many regards, so much of this was in plain sight. Mm-hmm. And it's the same way with R. Kelly. You know, it's the same. It's the same thing happening, and it's disturbing. It's hard to wrap your head around. And as someone who came of age with Diddy's music, it's almost overwhelming to think that something like this could continue to be pervasive, and we all just kind of accept it.
3: Yeah, I think that's the hardest, like, reckoning kind of beyond this. It's just like, was I complicit? Did I even recognize the signs that are in front of me? Or, you know, there's interviews that he was kind of telling on himself about certain things. And when you see all these things stacked up and this temper, and it's like, we didn't have the full picture. And once you have the full picture, you're horrified. And a lot of people also that had seen maybe these early bursts of domestic violence, not with Cassie, but with another woman, they thought it was a one-time thing. And I think, again, but in instances like R. Kelly and Sean Combs, that there are master manipulators. And not to say that that's a pass for people not saying something, but again, they are cultivating this dynamic where you do think that this is a one-time thing, or that you actually didn't get the whole grasp of it. I don't know what's understanding. I'm just going to take their word for it. And I think it's a lesson for everyone that, you know, when they think something's wrong, to find an avenue to say something about it or to confide in someone else about it.
2: Combs is currently projected to be released sometime in early 2028. What did you learn about maybe even the next reinvention already beginning?
3: There was a Netflix documentary that came out at the end of last year. 50 Cent produced it. It recently won an Emmy for editing, I believe. And there is this remarkable footage of real time right before he's arrested in September of 2024. And he is planning a doc of his own and his own comeback story. And it just reinforced this idea that he has always been in firm control of his image, and we should expect no less whenever he is released. And there was reports recently about he was trying to talk to a digital comms person to keep a finger on the pulse of his public perception on social media. So he's very attuned to what people are thinking and saying about him. And I have no doubt that eventually, whenever he is released, that he will come forward and he will say everything he has to say over these past few years.
2: Cheyenne Roundtree, thank you so much.
3: Thank you for having me.
2: Cheyenne Roundtree's new book is Bad Boy for Life. Coming up, film critic Justin Chang reviews the new action thriller, Your Mother, Your Mother, Your Mother. This is Fresh Air.

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1: This is Fresh Air, and the new action thriller, Your Mother, Your Mother, Your Mother. The two-time Oscar-winning actor, Mahershala Ali, plays a devout Muslim family man who also happens to be a deadly assassin. The movie was directed by Bassam Tariq and opens in select theaters this week. Our film critic Justin Chang has this review.
2: Your Mother, Your Mother, Your Mother opens with a murder in a public restroom in Houston. The victim, a man, is never identified. The killer is a professional assassin named Latif, played by Mahershala Ali. As their bloody struggle plays out, we hear a solemn voiceover explanation of the film's title. It's rooted in a hadith, a record of the sayings and actions of the Prophet Muhammad. A man approaches the Prophet and asks, "Who deserves the best of me?" The question is posed three times, and each time the Prophet responds, "Your mother." Right from the start, the Pakistani-American writer-director Bassam Tariq clearly delights in outrageous juxtapositions. Latif is not your average contract killer. He's a husband, a father, and a devout Muslim. And he justifies his profession by only targeting victims that he believes society would be better off without. He also never uses a gun. A saber is his weapon of choice. It's not an easy thing, killing people and raising a family. Just ask Tony Soprano. And it's about to get a lot harder for Latif. Right after this latest job, he gets the tragic news that his wife has died of an illness. Latif, not the most attentive of dads, is suddenly left to raise a teenage daughter, a preteen son, and a baby by himself. Assassins don't get bereavement leave, and so Latif remains under enormous pressure from his employer, a Muslim crime boss. Much of the pleasure of Tariq's movie comes from trying to get a handle on his gonzo vision of Houston's religious criminal underbelly. It's a wildly stylized world of bright neon lights and ugly strip malls, where it can be hard to tell a house of sin from a house of worship, and even the most unsavory characters live by a particular creed. Latif is ordered to protect his boss's nephew, Hadi, an online pornographer who offers halal-certified smut. Hadi, played by Abubakar Ali, has run afoul of a local Christian pastor who's on a brutal anti-porn crusade. Played by a terrific John Cho, wearing gold dental grills and a cowboy hat, the pastor is one of the film's more fascinating creations, a gun-loving ex-military man who shares Latif's belief in the cleansing power of violence. One especially chaotic scene takes place at a mosque, where Latif and his kids have a run-in with the crime boss, the pornographer, and a van load of sex workers. Afterward, Latif scolds his daughter, beautifully played by the actor Adia, for having stolen some milk from the mosque for the baby. That leads to a tough conversation about their struggles with faith, including the difficulties of making dua or praying.
3: You want to explain to me why you stole from the mosque?
4: You want to explain to me why your homies brought hookers to the mosque?
3: They were there to learn about Islam.
4: You really want me to believe that?
3: Allah is a turner of hearts. Instead of being judgmental, she make dua for those sisters.
4: Yeah, I make dua for them. Like I made dua for mama to come back.
3: Don't joke to you, right? That's funny.
4: Yeah, people praying to nothing is funny, Baba, and I know you feel the same. You stop praying, too.
3: I pray.
4: Come on, Baba, we didn't even go to Juma today.
2: Your Mother, Your Mother, Your Mother has an interesting origin story. Several years ago, Tariq was set to direct Ali in a new movie about the Marvel comic book antihero, Blade. But after numerous delays, Tariq left the production, and the film fell apart. Years later, the two have reunited on what feels like a more original version of the movie they planned to make. Latif may not hunt vampires as Blade does, but he's no less deadly with... Nearly a decade ago, Ali became the first Muslim actor to win an Oscar for his gorgeous performance in Moonlight. It's great to see him play such an unconventional Muslim protagonist here, and to balance his quiet depth with a lethal display of action prowess. Tarek can stage a set piece with energy and verve, and there's something fitting about the way he uses violence to call out the blood that has been spilled in the name of religion. And it all builds to an undeniably gripping climax that reaffirms the power of faith and surrender. Even so, the action remains by far the most generic aspect of Your Mother, Your Mother, Your Mother, and I couldn't help but imagine a different version of the movie that didn't fall back on so many familiar hitman thriller beats. But perhaps those genre moves are what allow the movie's gentler, funnier moments to resonate. I'm thinking of Giancarlo Esposito's lovely performance as a mosque leader who disapproves of Latif's career and tries to steer him right. I'm also thinking of the story's most grounded and compelling subplot. For much of the movie, Latif is driving around Houston, desperate to find breast milk for the baby, who can't keep formula down. Fortunately, a lactating sex worker, played by Tiffany Boone, is on hand to save the day, which she does with the utmost generosity. In Tarek's bracing film, mercy can come to us all in the most mysterious ways.
1: Justin Chang is a film critic for The New Yorker. He reviewed Your Mother, Your Mother, Your Mother. If you'd like to catch up on interviews you've missed, like our conversation with singer, banjo player, fiddler, and songwriter Rhiannon Giddens about her new album, Hope is the Thing with Feathers, or Andy Greenberg, senior writer for Wired, who covered a cybercrime operation meant to defraud victims around the world, check out our podcast. You'll find lots of Fresh Air interviews. 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Fresh Air's executive producer is Sam Brigger. Our technical director and engineer is Audrey Bentham. Our engineer today is Adam Staniszewski. Our interviews and reviews are produced and edited by Phyllis Myers, Roberta Shorrock, Anne-Marie Baldonado, Lauren Krenzel, Teresa Madden, Monique Nazareth, Susan Yakundi, Anna Bauman, and Nico Gonzalez-Whistler. Our digital media producer is Molly C.V. Nesper. Thea Challoner directed today's show. With Terry Gross, I'm Tanya Mosley.

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1: 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I'll be bringing you some state and regional news in just a couple minutes. 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
2: It's All Things Considered from NPR News. I'm Juana Summers.
3: And I'm Scott Detrow. President Trump has vowed to dismantle the Education Department. Staffers say the ongoing changes are making it harder to serve students.
4: This is a massive waste of taxpayer dollars, and it also created mass confusion and chaos.
2: First, this news.
5: Live from NPR News in Washington, I'm Janine Herbst. Israeli Prime Minister Benjamin Netanyahu says allegations of an Israeli genocide in Gaza are not only false, but also, quote, the biggest lie of the century. He made the comment to world leaders at the UN General Assembly in New York today. He also says attacking Iran wasn't a hard decision.
6: Devastating Iran's nuclear facilities was hard. It was very hard to do. But for me, it was one of the easiest decisions I've ever had to make as prime minister.
5: But Iranian delegates didn't hear that because they walked out before he started talking. Netanyahu called them moral cowards. Meanwhile, Palestinian leader Mahmoud Abbas, in a taped address, renewed his call for a two-state solution, accusing Israel of prosecuting a genocidal war against Palestinians. For the second year in a row, President Trump denied the 90-year-old a visa to attend the meeting. President Trump welcomed Chinese leader Xi Jinping at the White House this morning, and the two leaders exchanged comments that underlined the cooperation between the world's two big superpowers. NPR's Rob Schmitz has more.
7: Xi emphasized the respect he and Trump have developed for each other over the years. He invited 100,000 American students to visit China over the next 5 years, and he also announced that two pandas, routinely used by China as tools of diplomacy, would soon be on loan to the Atlanta Zoo. Xi Jinping also reiterated what he calls strategic stability to form the basis of the Sino-American relationship. It's a framing popularized last October when the two leaders met in Busan in South Korea to smooth out trade tensions, and it describes an equilibrium between the two superpowers designed to prevent the relationship from deteriorating into economic and military conflict. Rob Schmitz, NPR News, Washington.
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0: We know our dedicated listeners have countless options when it comes to investing their philanthropic dollars. 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
1: For Wyoming Public Radio News, I'm Melody Edwards. Teachers, hospital leaders, and realtors are launching a $1 million campaign to fight a ballot initiative that Wyomingites will vote on in the November election. KHOL's Evan Robinson Johnson reports the opposition campaign comes after 30,000 people signed the petition to get the 50% property tax break on the ballot.
8: Prop 1 creates a massive deficit for Wyoming counties.
9: Advertisements threaten cuts to firefighters, teachers, and hospitals. Wyoming Education Association President Kim Amon says those who depend on property taxes are making a historically big push against the ballot measure.
10: You know, we're just trying really hard to get the message out about the potential damage that this could do.
9: They're up against Proposition 1 organizers like Becky Cloetta. The retired dentist says she called off vacations to cover the taxes as they rose in recent years.
11: So I'm not playing a violin. I mean, we still go to Smith's and buy what we want to eat. We're lucky. I should say we worked hard.
9: In Teton County, the median homeowner pays more than $6,000 each year in property tax. If enacted by voters, the change could cost the state up to $125 million annually. For KHOL News, I'm Evan Robinson Johnson.
1: A new wildfire about 4 miles east of Tensleep grew to nearly 150 acres since it started yesterday afternoon. The cause of the Cabin Spring fire remains under investigation. Officials have ordered nearby residents to prepare to evacuate if conditions worsen. An evacuation map can be found on the Washakie County Evacuation app or on duty. A Wyoming Type 3 team is leading suppression efforts. Resources, including helicopters, dozers, engines, and hotshot crews, are coming from interagency partners. More have been ordered. Rain is not forecast until later this weekend, with hotter, drier conditions predicted until then. In weather, expect a bit of fog and showers around Laramie, Cheyenne, and Douglas. Most other places may see some overcast night skies. Lows overnight will get down into the mid to upper 40s most places. 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
3: 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I'm Scott Detrow.
2: And I'm Juana Summers. One of the most important things the U.S. Department of Education does is to send money to the states and schools that serve the country's neediest students. Now, the Trump administration has vowed to dismantle the Education Department, but has also promised that getting money to schools won't be compromised. NPR spoke to five employees, and they tell a different story, that the ongoing changes are making this work harder and less efficient than before. NPR education correspondent Janaki Mehta joins us with more. Hey there.
13: Hey, Juana.
2: So, Janaki, as a part of this dismantling, the Trump administration has moved hundreds of education workers around to other federal agencies. What did the workers have to say about those moves?
13: Yeah, the workers I spoke to say they don't see how all these changes help students. All five of the employees NPR spoke to asked not to be named because they were afraid they could lose their jobs for speaking publicly. And they tell us they're short-staffed, overworked, and having to learn a bunch of new systems to send out grant money, systems that belong to other agencies that they say are not built for education grants. And all that is making it harder for staffers to get billions of dollars to the country's most vulnerable students. They pointed to an example, Juana. When a smaller grant shifted to the Labor Department system last year, several states reported their money came months late. And workers say things will be even more complicated with bigger grants that go to schools in all 50 states.
2: What's the Education Department had to say about that earlier delay?
13: They didn't say what was behind that delay, but Ed Press Secretary Savannah Newhouse said the next time they tried to send that same grant money out, it worked, no delay. And she also said shifting employees from one agency to another is standard practice in the federal government.
2: Okay, but fact check, is that actually true? Have employees been moved like this from one federal agency to another in the past?
13: Yeah, so what Newhouse is talking about are interagency agreements, which have been used in the past so federal agencies can share resources. But what's different is how this administration is using them. Members of Congress, including Republicans, have called it unprecedented for an agency to use these agreements to outsource so much of its work. And, you know, just to paint a picture, Juana, education staff are sitting at the Departments of Labor, Justice, State, and Treasury now, just to

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2: Thanks for joining us this Thursday evening for All Things Considered on Wyoming Public Radio. Coming up on the program, at the beginning of next month, the foreign ministers of the Americas will meet to discuss what to do about Nicaragua. The rare meeting was called by the United States.
3: To some extent, we're in Alice in Wonderland. I mean, we've gone through the looking glass, if you will.
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1: China's leader Xi Jinping and President Trump met at the White House. 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Did the leaders make any progress during their talks? 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

0: 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I'm Scott Detrow.
1: And I'm Juana Summers. New conductors are picking up the baton at two of the country's largest orchestras.
2: That old European man with a mustache and an attitude, that has ceased to be the default model for what we want in a music director.
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3: Live from NPR News in Washington, I'm Janine Herbst. The Pentagon is trying to figure out how parts of an F-35 fighter jet went missing in Hong Kong. As NPR's Greg Myrie reports, the suspicion is that China may now have components of the most advanced U.S. military aircraft.
4: Australia is one of several countries that's been allowed to buy the F-35 jet from the U.S. Australia says it shipped some F-35 parts back to the U.S. because they needed repairs. This included the jet's canopy, which covers the cockpit and is coated with stealth technology that makes the fighter difficult to detect. However, the shipment was diverted to Hong Kong, where it disappeared. The U.S. says China is engaged in extensive espionage to learn more about advanced American weapons. In a statement, the F-35 Joint Program Office at the Pentagon said it was, quote, actively working with U.S. authorities and industry partners to retrieve these components and investigate the incident. Greg Myrie, NPR News, Washington.
3: It's been a back-and-forth day between the White House and media organizations that President Trump banned because he didn't like their reporting. A federal judge temporarily blocked his ban of CNN, MS Now, and Politico, but journalists couldn't get into the White House this morning. Access was then restored. Jamil Jaffer, director of the Knight First Amendment Institute at Columbia University, says the media acts as a proxy for the American public.
5: When the president attacks the press pool in this way, yes, it affects CNN and Politico and MS Now, but much more importantly, it affects our ability to get independent reporting about the government.
3: Speaking there on Here and Now, but an official with one of the TV pool networks tells NPR they won't cover the White House until the administration provides written assurance that CNN will get full access to Trump. This is Chinese President Xi Jinping is in town for a state dinner. This is NPR.
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1: For Wyoming Public Radio News, I'm Melody Edwards. Governor Mark Gordon tweaked Wyoming's sage-grouse strategy last week. He says the new guidance expands core protection areas for the historically declining species while encouraging development outside critical habitats. Bob Budd has led the state's sage-grouse task force for nearly two decades. He says the new order fine-tunes a previous 2019 one.
7: We've been doing this since 2008. We're not inventing anything, I think. What we're doing is making what we have better.
1: Budd says the order also better aligns Wyoming with Trump administration policies. Environmental groups say those policies prioritize the energy industry. The high cost of diesel, tariffs, and a nearly statewide drought are putting the state's agriculture industry in a spot. With diesel in Wyoming averaging $6.26 a gallon, running farm equipment or transporting livestock has become more expensive. Hay to feed cattle is becoming increasingly harder to buy or grow. Some ranchers are even looking to find hay out of state. But Art Hayes, who owns Brown Cattle Company in Montana, says his luck hasn't been any better up north.
8: And they're having to pay a lot of money to get hay delivered. And there's just no hay available. I mean, part of my operation is I sell hay, and I've had to turn people down. I just can't produce enough to meet the demand.
1: According to the Wyoming Farm Bureau Federation, agriculture added over $2 billion in value to the Wyoming economy in 2023, and hay was the number one crop. A new wildfire about 4 miles east of Tensleep grew to nearly 150 acres since it started yesterday afternoon. The cause of the Cabin Spring fire remains under investigation. Officials have ordered nearby residents to prepare to evacuate if conditions worsen. An evacuation map can be found on the Washakie County Evacuation app or on watch duty. 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
0: 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I'm Scott Detrow.
10: And I'm Juana Summers. Israeli Prime Minister Benjamin Netanyahu addressed the United Nations General Assembly in New York this afternoon amid vocal criticism of Israel from several world leaders throughout the week. His speech came just hours after Palestinian leader Mahmoud Abbas also addressed the assembly, but through video, as the Trump administration denied him a visa to attend in person. NPR's Kat Lonsdorf has been following all of this from Tel Aviv and is with us now. Hey there.
11: Hey, Juana.
10: Kat, I mean, this sounds pretty dramatic. Can we start with Netanyahu's speech?
11: Yeah, the speech was dramatic, and it even started that way. As Netanyahu took the podium, dozens of diplomats got up and walked out. There was some booing, while some supporters cheered from the public gallery. There were calls for order, and then Netanyahu began.
12: If there are any other moral cowards who haven't yet left this hall, please do so now. Thank you very much.
11: He then went on to talk for a little more than half an hour. He celebrated and defended the U.S.-Israeli war in Iran, calling it one of the easiest decisions he's ever had to make, saying if he hadn't attacked Iran, quote, we'd all be dead. He also defended Israel against much of the criticism that has come its way recently. He downplayed settler violence against Palestinians in the occupied West Bank, saying it was the work of 150 juvenile delinquents. But in reality, that violence has been incredibly destructive. The U.K. recently said such settler attacks and land grabs amount to, quote, ethnic cleansing. He also rejected claims that Israel has committed genocide in Gaza, something that's come up repeatedly from other world leaders this week. And he accused the media of not telling the, quote, truth about what is happening in Gaza. But just a reminder, Israel has not allowed journalists to enter Gaza to independently report in almost 3 years, the entirety of the war.
10: Now, this appearance at the UN this week has been really controversial. I know that there were protests outside the building in New York as he spoke, and New York Mayor Zoran Mandani has been very vocal about not wanting Netanyahu to come.
11: Right. The International Criminal Court has an outstanding warrant for Netanyahu's arrest for alleged war crimes on civilians during the war in Gaza. Mamdani has repeatedly said he thinks Netanyahu is a war criminal and that federal authorities should arrest him if he steps foot in New York. And Netanyahu addressed that, accusing Mamdani of being anti-Semitic.
12: Mr. Mamdani, you tried to stop me from coming here. You tried to silence me. Well, you can't silence me.
11: Netanyahu also called many of the world leaders who have been criticizing him, quote, tyrants.
10: Palestinian Authority President Mahmoud Abbas also spoke today, although his was from a pre-recorded video. What did he say?
11: Yeah, Abbas was denied a visa by the U.S. to attend the assembly. It's the second year in a row that the Trump administration has done that. Abbas called the refusal of his visa, quote, unlawful and punitive. He also called Israel's war in Gaza a, quote, genocidal war that has created an unprecedented humanitarian catastrophe. And he reiterated a call for a Palestinian state with the unification of Gaza and the West Bank, saying that continued Israeli violence in both occupied territories is making

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The designing, it turned out, was maybe the easy part. Then they had to convince stores to sell it. Here's

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1: My name is Diane Verna, and I live in Alta, Wyoming, and I love all the music programming on WPR, Wyoming Sounds, Highway 287 Ramble, Buffalo Grass. 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
2: 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Last year, for the first time since the pandemic in 2020, the total number of people working in Wyoming dropped. That's one of the findings of this year's Wyoming Workforce Annual Report. It also found there might not be enough workers in the state to fill new jobs in coming years. Michael Moore is a research supervisor in the Department of Workforce Services. He broke down the outlook with Wyoming Public Radio's Nikki Ouellette.
3: We really saw some moderate job losses in the second half of 2025. And I think a lot of that has to do with the construction sector. Really, since the pandemic and really a couple of years before, a lot of Wyoming's job growth has been driven by construction. And sometimes when that happens, those are temporary jobs that are associated with pipeline or wind farm construction. And so when those projects are complete, the jobs go away. And I think that's part of what happened in 2025. We didn't have any large-scale job losses, and I think we just saw the completion of these larger products like pipelines and road construction. And then with, you know, the ongoing construction projects and everything else around the state, we've seen a little more of an increase in 2026. So it doesn't look like that's something that's continued into the new year. Obviously, one of the big challenges Wyoming has faced over the last several years is continued job losses in mining, which includes oil and gas and coal and all of that. Employment in our mining sector peaked in fourth quarter 2008, and since then really has just gone down. As of fourth quarter 2025, which was the most recent quarter we've published data, employment was about 15,000. So that's basically about half the jobs that we had at our peak in 2008.
4: A smaller area of job loss is the federal government jobs in Wyoming decreased by about 260. Is that the result of DOGE cuts?
3: I think so. We don't know enough to go down to the individual level like that, but I really think that is the first time we've noticed it. Most government, local government's a little different, but federal and state government stays flat, maybe adds some jobs here and there, but that was the first kind of losses that we've seen in federal government in a while.
4: The brain drain issue of young people leaving Wyoming when they're ready to start their careers, that's not new. And you've been looking specifically at millennials over the past decade or so. What's standing out to you about millennials in the workforce in Wyoming?
3: One trend we've really noticed since the 2015-2016 economic downturn, when energy prices just crumbled, a lot of millennials left Wyoming during those couple of years. And at that time, millennials were between the ages of 19 and 34. So that's really the age where a lot of workers are just entering the workforce, or they're just starting their careers, or maybe they're getting that first promotion. And so while our economy was struggling, and all of our surrounding states had strong growing economies, and so people who couldn't find work here very well could easily pick up and move to any number of states. And when some of the states around us were just growing like crazy, Colorado and Utah and Idaho in particular. And since then, millennials have just really continued to leave Wyoming and its workforce. I started looking at the number of baby boomers too, and those first baby boomers turned 62 in 2012. 62 is the first age where people can start taking retirement, and you can just see from that point how the number of baby boomers working in Wyoming has just plummeted.
4: Yeah, and then pair that with the millennials who are now in their mid-30s, early 40s, prime time working, and they're just not here.
3: And they're not here, so what does that do? Does that leave a skills gap for Gen Z to have to then pick up? Or Gen X was a smaller generation as it was. There were just fewer of us. And so where do you find those workers if the millennials aren't here and Gen Z isn't ready to step into some of those jobs? That's when you have Wyoming employers going to other states trying to find maybe millennials from other states, maybe Gen X from other states. But we have such a loss of the millennials here who are in those prime working years that, yeah, it's really scary how many of them have left over the last 6 or 7 years.
4: You do have some projections about the number of jobs Wyoming's expected to add in the next couple of years, 6,000 between 2025 and 2027. Do you have a sense of what sectors those jobs will be in and if employers will actually be able to find workers for them?
3: More recently than that, we've prepared long-term projections for 2024 to 2034.
4: Mm.
3: And what those found was those projections show us that we're adding about 28,000 jobs from 2024 to 2034, which is a 9.9% increase in jobs. So those projections are based a lot on histrends. And so with more weight given to more recent years, a lot of the industries where we were projecting to see a lot of those, healthcare and social assistance, which is almost 4,000 new jobs, an 11% increase. Accommodation and food services, which is part of that tourism sector, almost 4,000 new jobs, an 11.6% increase. And construction with about 3,700 new jobs or 15.6%. And that construction could boom at any moment because we know that all of these large-scale construction projects going on across the state with nuclear power and with data centers and all these kinds of things, that could come in and shake things up at any time. And so that they may be on the light end of things. Or, you know, the other thing is projections cannot account for are things like economic downturns, a global pandemic, and things like that. So if something like that were to happen again, it would certainly shake things up and something we can't account for with that. And as far as finding the workers, that's a tricky question. And that's one that Wyoming's leaders and industry people are really trying to understand, where are those workers going to come from? I know there's a lot of effort within the different colleges to train people. The state has efforts to retain people, bring people back. And so I know that that's certainly a question on people's mind. It's hard to say on we could project jobs and what kind of growth we're going to see there, but whether the people will be here to fill those jobs and will they be the people that have the right types of skills available, we just don't know. Really, just about all jobs are projected to have substantial openings over the next 10 years because in addition to growth, our projections also take into consideration things like people, the number of job openings due to people leaving the workforce, which are called exits, or people changing careers or occupations, which are called transfers. So job growth is really just a small part of those total openings because there's always that churn of people changing jobs or leaving the workforce or coming into the workforce.
4: Do you have a sense of if those training programs that you mentioned are actually getting people into the workforce faster?
3: So our projections include things like typical requirement to enter the job, such as education, training, and experience. So if a person is trying to decide, hey, I want to get into the workforce pretty quick, I just want to maybe get a one-year certificate, then go on our website and go to the projections section. You can see which of those jobs are projected to have the largest number of openings and what the wages are going to be like. So for example, when we talk about occupations requiring a post-secondary non-degree award, a certificate, the big one is always heavy and tractor trailer truck drivers. You know, we're projected to have more than 8,300 total openings over the next 10 years. Some other ones that require, you know, a post-secondary certificate, but not necessarily a degree with a large number of job openings, are things like teaching assistants, bookkeeping, accounting, and auditing clerks, and then nursing assistants.
2: That was Michael Moore, a research supervisor in the Department of Workforce Services, talking about Wyoming's workforce outlook.

Dixie Montana helped to pave the way for the women of country music that followed, here on the Soundbeat. In 1935, Montana wrote and recorded her biggest hit, I Want to Be a Cowboy's Sweetheart. It made her the first woman ever to sell a million copies of a country music record.

0: 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And if you're new to podcasts, we've broken it all down for you. 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I'm Brett Barry.
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2: 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Still one more hour ahead. 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Washington, D.C. is trying birth control, but it's not enough.
3: Not one person can do this. You know, we can come out and treat all day, but if we're not removing the contributing factors, they're going to reinfest.
2: Rat walks in Washington, D.C. teach easier, better solutions. That's coming up in about a half hour right here on Wyoming Public Radio. In weather, expect a bit of fog and some showers around Laramie, Cheyenne, and Douglas. Most other places may see some overcast night skies. Lows overnight will get down into the mid to upper 40s most places. Only down into the low 50s, though, around Gillette and Cody, and down into the 30s in the western mountains. And for Friday, watch out for patchy morning fog around Laramie, Cheyenne, Douglas, and Torrington. That could turn to afternoon showers across the southeast. Elsewhere, expect a mostly sunny day around Wyoming. Highs from the mid-60s in the western mountains up into the 70s for most of the rest of the state. The time is 6 o'clock. Stay with us.
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6: 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I'm Scott Detrow.
7: And I'm Juana Summers. Mortgages are just the latest data point on an economy that's getting more and more expensive.
6: Renting is more costly now, too.
8: Choosing to pay for a child's medication or for food for lunch and being forced to forego a rental payment instead.
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10: Live from NPR News in Washington, I'm Ryland Barton. CNN and MS Now say their reporters were blocked from covering President Trump's state dinner with Chinese President Xi Jinping at the White House. That comes after journalists from those outlets and Politico returned to the White House today following a federal judge's order for Trump to restore their access. NPR's Brian Mann reports on the president's response to the ruling.
11: Writing on his Truth Social platform, Trump again accused U.S. journalists without offering evidence of conspiring to make up false stories about him. Then, according to a pool report from press photographers with Trump today during his meeting with Xi, Trump reportedly made a joke about China having the friendliest press corps. China, of course, is a communist nation with overwhelming government control over free speech and the press.
10: NPR's Brian Mann reporting. New York City police arrested more than 100 people outside the UN headquarters today. As Walter Wuthman of WNYC reports, activists protested Israeli Prime Minister Benjamin Netanyahu's speech to the General Assembly.
12: Hundreds of protesters shut down traffic at a major intersection near the UN headquarters. Dozens then refused police orders to leave the area, including Daria Lisa Avila Chevalier, a Democratic socialist and the nominee for an Upper Manhattan congressional seat.
13: Somebody, if it won't be our presidential administration or other elected officials, needs to know that accountability must happen, that you cannot enact a genocide and walk freely through the streets of New York.
12: The Israeli leader used his speech to dismiss accusations of genocide. Many of those arrested are political allies of Mayor Zoran Mamdani, whom Netanyahu frequently criticized in that speech. For NPR News, I'm Walter Wuthman in New York.
10: African leaders at the UN General Assembly are demanding reform at the Security Council to include permanent seats for African countries. Many African heads of state have expressed frustration over the continent's lack of permanent representation as they navigate global security issues. A grand jury has issued no indictments in the case of Nolan Wells, the teenager found dead off of the Mississippi coast in July. Attorneys for the family are sharing their findings, though questions remain. Elise Gregg of the Gulf States Newsroom has more on findings from Wells' cell phone.
14: Forensic investigator Andrew Garrett, at a press conference in Orlando, talked through findings from the cell phone extraction.
15: Things were deleted on the phone from the time he last had the phone up until the time that his parents got the phone.
14: Garrett and his team have been working with attorney Ben Crump in his office. They combed through phone data, including Snapchat messages and group conversations. And what they eventually found appears to contradict earlier statements by the Jackson County prosecutor, who said a preliminary report indicated no messages were deleted since Wells' last use. For NPR News, I'm Elise Gregg in Jackson, Mississippi.
10: U.S. stock indexes ended roughly back where they started today after an up and down day. The S&P 500 was virtually unchanged.
16: NPR comes from NPR stations. Other contributors include Sony Pictures Classics with Hachan Shake Your Booty. Rinko Kikuchi stars as a woman returning to Tokyo's ballroom dance scene after tragedy, where an infatuation